0: was to be the savior of the state. He gained the trust of the people and was elected ruler for a period of 10 years in order to heal the sores of the city. Such a governor, possessing supreme power but for a limited time, was called Asimetes. Pittacus gained the reputation of a wise lawgiver and a firm, moderate ruler. He banished the nobles who opposed him, among those others the two most famous of all Lesbians, the poets Alcaeus and Sappho. At the end of 10 years, he laid down his office to be enrolled after his death in the number of the 7 wise men. The ship of state had reached the haven, to apply a metaphor of Alcaeus, and the exiles could safely be allowed to return. This was a brilliant period of the history of Lesbos, and a few surviving fragments of its two great poets, who struck new notes and devised new cadences of lyrics, give a glimpse of the free and luxurious life of Aeolian islands. The radiant genius of Sappho was inspired by her passionate attachments to young Lesbian maidens, the songs of Alcaeus mirroring the commotions of party warfare rang with the clatter of arms and the clinking of drinking cups.
1: A History of Greece to the Death of Alexander the Great, Volume 1, by John Bagnell Bury, Chapter 3, Part 7 and 8. Chapter 3, The Growth of Sparta and the Fall of the Aristocracies. Part 7. The Tyrannies of Central Greece. About the middle of the 7th century, 3 tyrannies arose in central Greece in the neighborhood of the Isthmus, at Corinth, at Sicyon, and at Megara. In each case the development was different, and is in each case instructive. In Sicyon the tyranny is brilliant and beneficent, in Corinth brilliant and oppressive, in Megara short-lived and followed by long intestine struggles. The ruling clan of the Bacchiades at Corinth was overthrown by Cypselus, who had put himself at the head of the people. A characteristic legend was formed at an early time about the birth of Cypselus, suggested by the connection of his name with a jar. His mother was a Bacchiad lady named Labda, who, being lame and consequently compelled to wed out of her own class, married a certain Etion, a man of the people. Having no children and consulting the Delphic oracle on the matter, Etion received this reply: "High honor is thy due, Etion, yet no man doth thee honor as were right. Labda, thy wife, will bear a huge millstone, destined to fall on them who rule alone, and free thy Corinth from their rightless might." The prophecy came to the ears of the Bacchiades, and was confirmed to them by another oracle. So, as soon as Labda's child was born, they sent 10 men to slay it. When the men came to the court of Etion's dwellings, they found that he was not at home, and they asked Labda for the infant. Suspecting nothing, she gave it to one of them to take in his arms, but as he was about to dash it to the ground, the child smiled at him, and he had not the heart to slay it. He passed it on to the second, but he too was moved with pity, and so it was passed round from hand to hand, and none of the 10 could find it in his heart to destroy it. Then, giving the infant back to the mother, and going out of the courtyard, they reviled each other for their weakness, and resolved to go in again and do the deed together. But Labda, listening at the door, overheard what they said, and hid the child in a jar, where none of them thought of looking. Thus the boy was saved, but the men falsely reported to the Bacchiades that they had performed their errand. The Bacchiades were banished and their property confiscated, dangerous persons were executed, and Cypselus took the reins of government into his own hands. Of the rule of Cypselus himself we know little. He is variously represented as harsh and mild. His son Periander succeeded, and of him more is recorded. The general features of the Cypselid tyrannies were a vigorous colonial and commercial policy and the encouragement of art. One of the earliest triumphs of Cypselus was probably the reduction of Corcyra, which had formed a fleet of its own and had grown to be a rival of its mother in the Ionian seas. It has already been mentioned that the earliest battle of ships between two Greek states was supposed to have been fought between Corinth and Corcyra. The attempt of Corinth to form a colonial empire was an interesting experiment. The idea of Cypselus corresponded

0: to our modern colonial system, in which the colonies are in a relation of dependence to the mother, and not to that of the Greeks, in which the colony was an independent sovereign state. Geographical conditions alone rendered it out of the question to apply the new principle to Syracuse, but the success at Corcyra was followed up by a development of Corinthian influence in the northwest of Greece. The Acarnanian peninsula of Leucas was occupied and made into an island by piercing a channel through the narrow isthmus. Anactorion was founded on the south side of the Ambracian Gulf, and inland on the north side Ambracia. Apollonia was planted on the coast of Epirus, and farther north Corcyra, under the auspices of her mother city, colonized Epidamnus. At a latter period, and in another quarter of the Greek world, a son of Periander founded Potidaea in the Chalcidic peninsula. Sipsilus and Periander did their utmost to promote the commercial activity of their city. In the middle of the 7th century, the rival Eubonian cities, Chalcis and Eretria, were the most important merchant states of Greece. But 50 years later they had somewhat declined. Corinth and Aegina were taking their place. Their decline was brought about by their rivalry, which led to an exhausting war for the Lelantine plain. It is said that this struggle assumed the larger proportion of a Greek mercantile war, involving on the one side Corinth and Samos as allies of Chalcis, on the other Megara and Miletus as allies of Eretria. The dates are uncertain, but the fact seems to be that the strife was protracted and interrupted, and at some points in its course it may have led to consequences beyond Euboea. Archilochus sang how Euboea's spear-famed lords shoot not with slings or bows, but smite with swords. And Theognis of Megara at a much later date speaks of the end of the war as a recent event. Cerinthus fallen, the Lelantine plain waste, and the vineyards, all the good have fled, the city in the power of evil men. Oh, might the Sipsilids even be sped! An utterance which shows that the end of the war was complicated by domestic factions. Eretria suffered most in the struggle, she lost her share in the Lelantine plain, and she presently lost also her continental territory, the plain of Oropus, which in the course of the 6th century passed under the power of Thebes. Moreover, her sway over the island of Andros, Tenos, and Ceos was undermined, and they came after a while under Athenian influence. The decline of Chalcis was perhaps promoted by a radical change in the foreign policy of Corinth. This city had formerly cultivated the alliance of Samos. She now deserted this alliance and formed a friendship with her old foe, Miletus. The cause of this change was, at least in great measure, the natural sympathy of tyrannies. Thrasybulus, the powerful tyrant of Miletus, sympathized with Periander, the powerful tyrant of Corinth. This change in policy is connected with the change in the balance of mercantile power. Corinth is more prosperous than ever, and Aegina is beginning to share with her the place which was hitherto held by the cities of Euboea. The foreign relations of Periander extended to Egypt, and there are two indications of his intercourse with the Egyptian monarchs Necho and Psammeticus II. His nephew and successor was called after the last-named king. Moreover, we may guess that the canal works of Necho suggested to Periander undertakings of the same kind, the small canal which he actually cut at Leucas, and the great canal which he designed to cut through the isthmus of Corinth itself. But a Greek tyrant had not at his command the slave labor of which an Egyptian king disposed, and the design fell through, an enterprise more than once attempted since, but not accomplished till our own day. Had Periander had the resources to carry out his idea, the subsequent history of Greek military and naval operations would have been largely changed. While the most successful of the tyrants, like Periander, furthered material civilization, they often manifested an interest in intellectual pursuits, and did something for the promotion of art. A new form of poetry, called the dithyramb, was developed at Corinth during this period, the rude strains which were sung at vintage feasts in honor of Dionysus being molded into an artistic shape. The discovery was attributed to Arion, a mythical minstrel, who was said to have leaped into the sea under the compulsion of mariners who robbed him, and to have been carried to Corinth on the back of a dolphin, the fish of Dionysus. In architecture, Corinthian skill had made an important contribution to the development of the temple. In the course of the 7th century, men began to translate into stone the old shrine of brick and wood, and stone temples arose in all parts of the Greek world, the lighter Ionic form in Ionia, the heavier Doric in the elder Greece. By the invention of roof tiles, Corinthian workmen rendered it practicable to give considerable inclination to the roof, and thus in each gable of the temple a large triangular space was left, inviting the sculptor to fill it with a story in marble. The pediment, as we name it, was called by the Greeks the eagle, and thus it was said that Corinth had discovered the eagle. 7 great columns of limestone, which till the other day were almost the only sign that marked the site of ancient Corinth, are probably a relic of the reign of Periander. They belonged to the colonnade of a large Doric temple, with 2 separate chambers. It was a sanctuary of Apollo, and the second chamber was perhaps a treasury. The dedicatory offerings of the Sipsilids at Delphi and Olympia were rich and remarkable. The treasure house of the Corinthians at Delphi was ascribed to Sipsellus. More famous, on account of the legend which was in later times attached to it, was a large chest of cedar wood, which was dedicated, probably by Periander, in the shrine of Hera at Olympia. It was called the Chest of Sipsellus, and was said to have been the place in which Labda hid her child. This story overlooked the fact that a chest was an obvious place to search in, and fabricated the theory that the Corinthians called a chest a jar. 3 sides of the chest were ornamented with mythological scenes which ran around in 5 hands. It was still in existence 8 centuries later, and a traveller who saw it then has left a minute description, which enables us to form a notion how Greek art in the days of Periander attempted the treatment of legend. Judged by a modern standard, the government of Periander was strict, though in accordance with the practice in other cities and with the Greek views of the time. There were laws forbidding men to acquire large numbers of slaves or to live beyond their income, suppressing excessive luxury and idleness, hindering country people from fixing their abode in the city. In his home life, Periander was unlucky. He married Melissa, the daughter of Procles, who had made himself tyrant of Epidaurus. It was believed that he put her to death, and this led to an irreconcilable quarrel with his son, Lycophron. The story is that Procles invited his 2 grandchildren, Lycophron and an elder brother, to his court. When they were departing, he said to them, "Do you know, boys, who killed your mother?" The elder was dull and did not understand, but the words sank into the heart of Lycophron, and henceforward he showed dislike and suspicion towards his father. Periander, pressing him, discovered what Procles had said, and the affair ended, for the time, in a war with Epidaurus in which Procles was captured, and the banishment of Lycophron to Corcyra. As years went on and Periander was growing old, seeing that his elder son was dull of wit, he desired to hand over the government to Lycophron. But the son was implacable, and did not deign even to answer his father's messenger. Then Periander sent his daughter to intercede, but Lycophron replied that he would never come to Corinth while his father was there. Periander then decided to go himself to Corcyra and leave Corinth to his son, but the Corcyrians were so terrified at the idea of having the tyrant among them that they slew Lycophron in order to foil the plan. For this act Periander chastised them heavily. The great tyrant died and was succeeded by his nephew Psammeticus, who, having ruled for a few years, was slain. With him the tyranny of the Sipsilids came to an end, and an aristocracy of merchants was firmly established. At the same time the Sipsilid colonial system partly broke down, for Corcyra became independent and hostile, while the Ambraciots set up a democracy. But over her other colonies Corinth retained her influence, and was on friendly terms with all of them. The natural sympathy of tyrannies affected the relations of Corinth and Megara. Sometime after the inauguration of the Sipsilid tyranny, a similar constitutional change occurred at Megara, and a friendship sprang up between the 2 cities. The mercantile development of Megara, famous for her weavers, had enriched the nobles, who held the political power and oppressed the peasants with a grinding despotism. Then Theogenes arose as a deliverer and made himself tyrant. The example of Sipsilis, and probably his direct influence and help, had something to do with the enterprise of Theogenes. A connection between the tyrannies of Corinth and Megara seems implied in the rancorous reference which the Megarian poet Theognis makes to the Sipsilids. Having obtained a bodyguard, Theogenes surprised and massacred the aristocrats. His term of tyranny was marked by one solid work, the construction of an aqueduct. He was overthrown and did not, like Sipsilis, transmit his power to his descendants. Then followed a political struggle between the aristocracy, which had regained its power, and the people. But the time for an unmitigated aristocracy had gone by. The demos could not be ignored or brushed aside. Concessions were wrung from the government. The economical conditions of the peasants was relieved by a measure which forced the capitalists to pay back the interest which they had extorted, while the political disabilities were relieved by extending citizenship to the country population and admitting the tillers of the soil to the assembly. These conflicts and social changes are reflected in the poems of Theognis, who meditated and lamented them. He sang in the early part of the 6th century, pouring out his heart to Cyrnus, a young noble of the Polypaid family. He had made an unsuccessful voyage, lost his land and fortune, and consequently his influence. He judges severely the short-sighted, greedy policy of his own caste, and sees that it is likely to lead to another tyranny. On the other hand, his sympathies are with an aristocratic form of government, and he discerns with dismay the growth of democratic tendencies and the changed condition of the country folk, whom he regarded with true aristocratic contempt. The exclusiveness of the nobility was breaking down in the new circumstances, and mixed marriages were coming in. He cries, "Unchanged the walls, but ah, how changed the folk! The base, who knew erstwhile nor law nor right, but dwelled like deer, with goatskin for a cloak, are now ennobled, and oh, sorry plight, the nobles are made base in all men's sight." It was not long before the importance of Megara as a power in Greece dwindled. The war with Athens, which resulted in the loss of the island of Salamis, was decisive for her own decline and for the rise of her rival. The rise of a tyranny in agricultural Sicyon seems to have occurred much about the same time as at mercantile Corinth. We know nothing of the circumstances. The name of the first founder, who was of low birth, is said to have been Orthagoras. The first of the house of whom we have any historical records is Cleisthenes, who ruled in the first quarter of the 6th century. His hostility to Argos, which claimed lordship over Sicyon, the part he took in the sacred war of Delphi, and the splendor of his court, are the chief facts of which we know. He was engaged in an Argive war. He would not permit rhapsodists to recite the Homeric poems at Sicyon, because there was so much in them about Argos and the Argives, and he did away with the worship of the Argive hero Andrestus, whose cult in Sicyon had been conspicuous. It is also stated that not wishing the tribes of Sicyon and Argos should have the same names, he substituted for the Dorian tribes, Helaeus, Pamphili, Damanaeus, the insulting names Swinites, Assites, and Pigites, and called his own tribe Archeloi, rulers, and that this nomenclature endured for 60 years after his death, when the old Dorian names were restored, and Archeloi changed to Aegelius. In this form, the story seems highly unlikely, for such a change would have been a greater slight to the masses of Sicyons than to the Argives. But it is quite possible that the tyrant changed the name of his own tribe, Aegelius, to Archeloi, and we can understand how the story might have arisen out of a word spoken in jest. "I have changed my goats into rulers of the folk. I have a mind to change those Argive Helaeus into the rest of them into swine and asses." Cleisthenes married his daughter Ergarista to an Athenian noble of the famous family of the Alcmaeonids. A legend is told of the wooing of Ergarista, which illustrates the tyrant's wealth and hospitality and the social ideas of the age. On the occasion of an Olympian festival at which he had himself won in the chariot race, Cleisthenes made proclamation to the Greeks that all who aspired to the hand of his daughter should assemble at Sicyon 60 days hence, and be entertained at his court for a year. At the end of the year he would decide who was most worthy of his daughter. Then there came to Sicyon all the Greeks who had a high opinion of themselves or of their families. From Sybaris and Cyrus in the far west, from Epidamnus and Aetolia, Arcadia and Elis, Argos and Athens, Euboea and Thessaly, the suitors for the hand of Agarista came. Cleisthenes tested their accomplishments for a year. He tried them in gymnastic exercises, but laid most stress on their social qualities. The two Athenians, Hippocleides and Megacles, pleased him best, but to Hippocleides of these two he most inclined. The day appointed for the choice of the husband came, and Cleisthenes sacrificed 100 oxen and feasted all the suitors and all the folk of Sicyon. After the dinner, the wooers competed in music and general conversation. Hippocleides was the most brilliant, and as his success seemed assured, he bade the flute player strike up and began to dance. Cleisthenes was surprised and disconcerted at his behavior, and his surprise became disgust when Hippocleides, who thought he was making a decisive impression, called for a table and danced Spartan and Athenian figures on it. The host controlled his feelings, but when Hippocleides proceeded to dance on his head, he could no longer resist, and called out, "O son of Tisander, you have danced away your bride." But the Athenian only replied, "Hippocleides careth not," and danced on. Megacles was chosen for Agarista, and rich presents were given to the disappointed suitors. Section 8. The Sacred War, the Panhellenic Games. The most important achievement of Cleisthenes, and that which won him most fame in the Greek world, was his championship of the Delphic Oracle. The temple of Delphi, or Pytho, lay in the territory of the Phocian town of Crisa. A Delphic hymn tells how Apollo came to Crisa, a hill facing to westward, under snowy Parnassus, a beetling cliff overhangs it, beneath is a hollow, rugged glen. "Here," he said, "I will make me a fair temple, to be an oracle for men." The poet's picture is perfect. The sanctuary of rocky Pytho was terraced on a steep slope, hard under the bare, sheer cliffs of Parnassus, looking down upon the deep glen of the Pleistes, an austere and majestic scene, supremely fitted for the utterance of the oracles of God. The city of Crisa lay on a vine-tressed hill to the west of the temple, and commanded its own plain which stretched southward to the sea. The men of Crisa claimed control over the Delphinians and the oracle, and levied dues on the visitors who came to consult the deity. The Delphinians desired to free themselves from the control of the Criseans, and they naturally looked for help to the Great League of the North, in which the Thessalians, the ancient foes of the Phocians, were now the dominant member. The folks who belonged to this religious union were the dwellers around the shrine of Demeter at Enthella, close to the pass of Thermopylae, and hence they were called the Amphictyones of Enthella or Philae. The league was probably old. It was formed, at all events, before the Thessalians had incorporated Achaean Pythotius in Thessaly, for the people of Pythotius were an independent member of the league, which included the Locrians, Phocians, Boeotians, and Athenians, as well as the Dorians, Malians, Dolopians, Aeneians, Thessalians, Perheibians, and Magnetes. The members of the league were bound not to destroy, or cut off running water from, any city which belonged to it. The Amphictyons espoused warmly the cause of Apollo and his Delphian servants, and declared a holy war against the men of Crisa who had violated the sacred territory. And Delphi found a champion in the south as well as in the north. The tyrant of Sicyon across the gulf went forth against the impious city. It was not enough to conquer Crisa and force her to make terms or promises. As she was situated in such a strong position, commanding the road from the sea to the sanctuary, it was plain that the utter destruction of the city was the only conclusion of the war which could lead to the assured independence of the oracle. The Amphictyons and Sisonians took the city after a sore struggle, razed it to the ground, and slew the indwellers. The Crisian plain was dedicated to the god. Solemn and heavy curses were pronounced against whosoever should till it. The great gulf which sunders northern Greece from the Peloponnesus and whose old name, Crisaean, testified to the greatness of the Phocian city, received after this its familiar name, Corinthian, from the city of the Isthmus. One of the consequences of this war was the establishment of a close connection between Delphi and the Amphictyonary of Anthela. The Delphic shrine became a second place of meeting, and the league was often called the Delphic Amphictyony. The temple was taken under the protection of the league. The administration of the property of the gods was placed in the hands of the Hieronymenes, or sacred counselors, who met twice a year in spring and autumn, both at Anthela and at Delphi. Two Hieronymenes were sent as its representatives by each member of the league. The oracle and the priestly nobles of Delphi thus won a position of independence. Their great career of prosperity and power began. The Pythian games were now reorganized on a more splendid scale, and the ordering of them was one of the duties of the Amphictyons. The festival became, like the Olympian, a four-yearly celebration, being held in the middle of each Olympiad. Gymnastic contests were introduced, whereas before there had been only a musical competition, and money prizes were abolished for a wreath of bay. Cleisthenes won the laurel in the first chariot race in the new hippodrome, which was built in the plain below the ruins of Crisa. Hard by was the stadium, or race course, in which the athletes ran and wrestled, and it was not till after many years had passed that the new stadium was built high up above Delphi itself, close under the cliffs. Cleisthenes was remembered as having taken a prominent part both in the sacred war and in the institution of the games, and he commemorated the occasion of his victory by founding a Pythian games at Sicyon, which afterwards, by a stroke of the irony of history, became associated with the hated hero Adrastus. Before the sacred war, it would seem that Sicyon had a treasure house within the Delphic precinct. Some traces of its round form, some traces possibly of its primitive sculptures, have been discovered, but not long after the war, the old building had to make way for a larger house in the shape of a Doric temple, and it is hard not to believe that it was Cleisthenes himself who erected this lordlier treasury for Sicyon. Much about the same time, two other Pan-Hellenic festivals were instituted at Isthmus and Nemea. It is uncertain whether the Isthmian games in honor of Poseidon were founded by Periander, or in commemoration of the abolition of tyranny at Corinth after the death of Symmeticus. The games in honor of Nemean Zeus were administered by the little town of Cleonae, and seem to have been established by the influence of Argos. Both the Isthmian and the Nemean festivals were two yearly. Thus, from the beginning of the 6th century, four Pan-Hellenic festivals are celebrated, two in the Peloponnesus, one on the Isthmus, one in the north, and throughout the course of Grecian history the prestige of these gatherings never wanes. These four Pan-Hellenic festivals helped to maintain a feeling of fellowship among all the Greeks, and we may suspect that the promotion of this feeling was the deliberate policy of the rulers who raised these games to Pan-Hellenic dignity. But it must not be overlooked that the festivals were themselves only a manifestation of a tendency toward unity, which had begun in the 8th century. We have already seen how this tendency was promoted by colonization, and confirmed by the introduction of a common name for the Greek race. About the middle of the 7th century, we meet the name Panhellenes in a poem of Archilochus, and the phrase Panhellenes and Achaeans occurs in a passage, which may be still earlier, in the Homeric catalogue of the ships. The Pan-Hellenic idea, the conception of a common Hellenic race with common interests, was encouraged by the poetical records of the heroic age. The Trojan War was remembered as a common enterprise, in which northern and southern Greece had joined, and the ancient poets had called the whole host Achaeans or Argives indifferently. The Homeric poems were a bond among all men of Greek speech, and the memory of Troy was an ingredient in a sentiment which, though we cannot call it national, was distinctly a sentiment of community. The feeling of community was also displayed in the recognition of the Pythian Apollo as the chief and supreme oracle of Greece. The growth of the prestige of the Delphic god might almost have been used as a touchstone for measuring the growth of the feeling of community. As a meeting place for pilgrims and envoys from all quarters of the Greek world, Delphi served to keep distant cities in touch with one another, and to spread news, purposes which were affected in a lesser degree by the Panhellenic festivals. The tendencies to unity were also shown by the leagues, chiefly of a religious kind, which were formed among neighboring states. The Maritime League of Caloria is an instance, the Northern Amphictyony of Anthela is another, and we shall presently have a glimpse of the Ionic Federation of Delos. Early in the 6th century we find the cities of Italy bound together by a sort of commercial league, which was indicated in the character of their coinage. We shall soon see Sparta uniting a large part of the Peloponnesus in a confederacy under her presidency. These tendencies to unity never resulted in a political union of all Hellas. The Greek race never became a Greek nation, for the Panhellenic idea was weaker than the love of local independence. But an ideal unity was realized. It was realized in those beliefs and institutions which we have just been considering. They fostered in the hearts of the Greeks a lively feeling of fellowship and a deep pride in Hellas, though there was no political tie. And it is to be noted that the Delphic oracle made no efforts to promote political unity, though unintentionally it promoted unity of another kind. If it had made any such efforts, they would certainly have failed, for the oracle had little influence in initiation. Greek states did not ask Apollo to originate or direct their policy. They only sought his authority for what they had already determined. We saw that the Boeotians were a member of the Northern Amphictyony. The unity of Boeotia itself had taken the form of a federation, in which Thebes was the dominant power, being not only the federal capital, but, at all events in later times, being represented by two members on the board of the Boeotarchs, as the federal magistrates were called, whereas each of the other cities returned only one Boeotarch. Its religious center, for like all old Greek federations, it was religious before it became political, was the sanctuary of Poseidon at Onchestus. In the 7th century it did not yet include all Boeotia. Orchomenus still resisted. But at length Thebes forced Orchomenus to join, and in the course of the 6th century the Grecian land of Oropus was annexed. The unity of Boeotia, thus completed, had its weak points. Its maintenance depended upon the power of Thebes. Some of the cities were reluctant members. Above all, Plataea chafed. She had kept herself pure from mixture with the Boeotian settlers, and her whole history, of which some remarkable episodes will pass before us, may be regarded as an isolated continuation of the ancient struggle between the elder Greek inhabitants of the land and the Boeotian conquerors.
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2: Euclid Alone Has Looked on Beauty Bare by Edna St. Vincent Millay. Read for LibriVox.org by Heather Phillips. Euclid alone has looked on beauty bare. Let all who prate of beauty hold their peace, and lay them prone upon the earth, and cease to ponder on themselves, the while they stare at nothing, intricately drawn nowhere in shapes of shifting lineage. Let geese gabble and hiss, but heroes seek release from dusty bondage into luminous air. O blinding hour! O holy, terrible day, when first the shaft into his vision shone of light anatomized! Euclid alone has looked on beauty bare. Fortunate they who, though once only, and then but far away, have heard her massive sandal set on stone.
3: To a Friend Who Sent Me Some Roses by John Keats. Read for LibriVox.org by Sergio Baldelli in Rome, September 2008. As late I rambled in the happy fields, what time the skylark shakes the tremulous dew from his lush clover covert, when anew adventurous knights take up their dinted shields, I sought the sweetest flower wild nature yields, a fresh-blown musk rose. 'Twas the first that threw its sweets upon the summer. Graceful it grew, as is the wand that Queen Titania wields. And as I feasted on its fragrancy, I thought the garden rose it far excelled. But when, oh wells, thy roses came to me, my sense with their deliciousness was spelled. Soft voices have they, that with a tender plea whispered of peace and truth and friendliness unquelled.
4: A Ballad of Past Meridian by George Meredith, read for LibriVox.org by Alan Davis Drake. 1. Last night, returning from my twilight walk, I met the gray mist Death, whose eyeless brow was bent on me, and from his hand of chalk he reached me flowers as from a withered bough. O Death, what bitter nosegay givest thou? 2. Death said, I gather, and pursued his way. Another stood by me, a shape in stone, sword-hacked and iron-stained, with breasts of clay, and metal veins that sometimes fiery shone. O life, how naked and how hard when known! 3. Life said, as thou hast carved me, such am I. Then memory, like the nightjar on the pine, and sightless hope, a woodlark in night sky, joined notes of death and life till night's decline. Of death, of life, those inwound notes are mine.
5: Ebb by Edna St. Vincent Millay, read for LibriVox.org by Clarica. I know what my heart is like since your love died. It is like a hollow ledge holding a little pool left there by the tide, a little tepid pool drying inward from the edge.
6: The Two Lizards by Annie Kerr. In the old days there lived two lizards, Webubu and Nagari. Webubu was plain of speech, and moreover was unable to cry aloud. But Nagari, by stretching his long neck, could produce a sweet low sound, somewhat after the manner of a whistle. Nagari longed for companions, so he stretched his neck and cried, "Ooh!" Then many women, hearing the sweet sound, flocked to where Nagari sat, and listened to his music. This pleased Nagari, and he continued to sound his long note. "Ooh," he sang, and the women sat so still, one might have thought them dead or weeping. Webubu, on the contrary, had no one to cheer him in his loneliness. "What can I do," he said, "to draw women to me as Nagari has done? I have not a sweet voice as he has. What can I do?" As he was speaking, a thought grew up in his heart, and he began to act. He cut a slim piece of hollow bamboo, and pierced small holes in it. Thus was the first flute, or durayo, born. Webubu then built himself a platform high in a corkwood tree, which we call troba on the beach, and seating himself there, he began to play his flute. The women sat patiently around Nagari while he sounded his one note, "Ooh!" But on a sudden, upon the still air, broke the sweet voice of Webubu's flute. High and sweet were the notes which Webubu sent forth from his flute. "Mm-mm," said the listening women. "Ooh!" sang Nagari. "Ah, ss-ss!" cried the women. "Deafen us not with thy ooh when we would hear this strange music." Nagari was much troubled at this saying, and marveled greatly. Then one woman made bold to rise up, and saying, "I shall return," she went to seek the sweet music. Now this woman lied, for she never returned. After a time another woman arose and said, "Stay here, my friends, I shall return." Then she went in like manner to look for the music, and she also lied, for she returned not. And so with each woman, until Nagari was left sitting alone as he had been at the beginning. Now Webubu was still playing his flute on the platform he had built in the corkwood tree when the women came in sight. He was alarmed for the safety of his frail platform when he saw these many people advancing, and he cried, "Come not up into the tree! Remain below, I beseech you, O women!" But the women were consumed with eagerness to be close to the music that had taken their hearts, and they climbed, all of them, until they were upon the platform of Webubu. Then, straightway, what he had feared came to pass, and Webubu and his flute and the multitude of women fell crashing through the branches of the corkwood tree to the ground beneath. And from that hour until now, all corkwood trees lean toward the earth, as I will show thee, if thou wilt go with me to the beach where they grow.
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9: The Golden Slipper and Other Problems for Violet Strange by Anna Katharine Green. Section 6, Problem 5, Part 1, The Dreaming Lady.
10: And this is all you mean to tell me?
9: I think you will find it quite enough, Miss Strange.
10: Just the address.
9: And this advice, that your call be speedy. Distracted nerves cannot wait. Violet, across whose wonted piquancy there lay an indefinable shadow, eyed her employer with a doubtful air before turning away toward the door. She had asked him for a case to investigate, something she had never done before, and she had even gone so far as to particularize the sort of case she desired. It must be an interesting one, she had stipulated, but different, quite different from the last one. It must not involve death or any kind of horror. If you have a case of subtlety without crime, one to engage my powers without depressing my spirits, I beg you to let me have it. I have not felt quite like myself since I came from Massachusetts. Whereupon, without further comment, but with a smile she did not understand, he had handed her a small slip of paper on which he had scribbled an address. She should have felt satisfied, but for some reason she did not. She regarded him as capable of plunging her into an affair quite the reverse of what she felt herself in a condition to undertake. "I should like to know a little more," she pursued, making a move to unfold the slip he had given her. But he stopped her with a gesture. "Read it in your limousine," he said. "If you are disappointed then, let me know, but I think you will find yourself quite ready for your task." "And my father?" "Would approve if he could be got to approve the business at all. You do not even need to take your brother with you." "Oh, then, it's with women only I have to deal." "Read the address after you're headed up Fifth Avenue." But when, with her doubts not yet entirely removed, she opened the small slip he had given her, the number inside suggested nothing but the fact that her destination lay somewhere near 80th Street. It was therefore with a keen surprise she beheld her motor stop before the conspicuous house of the great financier whose late death had so affected the money market. She had not had any acquaintance with this man herself, but she knew his house. Everyone knew that. It was one of the most princely in the whole city. C. Dudley Brooks had known how to spend his millions. Indeed, he had known how to do this so well that it was of him her father, also a financier of some note, had once said he was the only successful American he envied. She was expected. That she saw the instant the door was opened. This made her entrance easy. An entrance further brightened by the delightful glimpse of a child's cherubic face looking at her from a distant doorway. It was an instantaneous vision, gone as soon as seen, but its effect was to rob the pillared spaces of the wonderful hallway of some of their chill, and to modify in some slight degree the formality of a service which demanded three men to usher her into a small reception room, not 20 feet from the door of entrance. Left in this secluded spot, she had time to ask herself what member of the household she would be called upon to meet, and was surprised to find that she did not even know of whom the household consisted. She was sure of the fact that Mr. Brooks had been a widower for many years before his death, but beyond that she knew nothing of his domestic life. His son, but was there a son? She had never heard any mention made of the younger Mr. Brooks,
10: yet there was certainly someone of his connection who enjoyed the rights of an heir. Him she must be prepared to meet with due composure, whatever astonishment he might show at the sight of a slip of a girl instead of the experienced detective he had every right to expect. But when the door opened to admit the person she was awaiting, the surprise was hers. It was a woman who stood before her, a woman and an oddity. Yet, in just what her oddity lay, Violet found it difficult to decide. Was it in the smoothness of her white locks drawn carefully down over her ears, or in the contrast afforded by her eager eyes and her weak and tremulous mouth? She was dressed in the heaviest of mourning and very expensively, but there was that in her bearing and expression which made it impossible to believe that she took any interest in her garments, or even knew in which of her dresses she had been attired. "I am the person you have come here to see," she said. "Your name is not unfamiliar to me, but you may not know mine. It is Quintard, Mrs. Quintard. I am in difficulty. I need assistance, secret assistance. I did not know where to go for it except to a detective agency, so I telephoned to the first one I saw advertise. And I was told to expect Miss Strange. But I didn't think it would be you, though. I suppose it's all right. You have come here for this purpose, haven't you? Though it does seem a little queer." "Certainly, Mrs. Quintard, and if you will tell me—" "My dear, it's just this. Yes, I will sit down. Last week my brother died. You have heard of him, no doubt. See Dudley Brooks?" "Oh yes, my father knew him. We all knew him by reputation. Do not hurry, Mrs. Quintard. I have sent my car away. You can take all the time you wish." "No, no, I cannot. I'm in desperate haste. But let me go on with my story. My brother was a widower with no children to inherit. That everybody knows. But his wife left behind her a son by a former husband. And this son of hers, my brother had in a measure adopted, and even made his sole heir in a will he drew up during the lifetime of his wife. But when he found, as he very soon did, that this young man was not developing in a way to meet such great responsibilities, he made a new will, though unhappily without the knowledge of the family, or even of his most intimate friends, in which he gave the bulk of his great estate to his nephew Clement, who has bettered the promise of his youth, and who besides has children of great beauty whom my brother had learned to love. And this will, this hoarded scrap of paper which means so much to us all, is lost, lost, and I—" Here her voice, which had risen almost to a scream, sank to a horrified whisper. "I'm the one who lost it. But there is a copy of it somewhere. There is always a copy." "Oh, but you haven't heard it all. My nephew is an invalid. Has been an invalid for years. That's why so little is known about him. He's dying of consumption. The doctors hold out no hope for him. And now, with the fear of preying upon him, of leaving his wife and children penniless, he is wearing away, so fast that any hour may see his end. And I have yet to meet his eyes, such pitiful eyes, and the look in them is killing me. Yet I was not to blame. I could not help—" "Oh, Miss Strange," she suddenly broke in with the inconsequence of extreme feeling, "this will is in the house. I never carried it off the floor where I sleep. Find it, I pray, oh—" The moment had come for Violet's soft touch, for Violet's encouraging word. "I will try," she answered her. Mrs. Quintard grew calmer. "But first," the young girl continued, "I must know more about the conditions. Where is this nephew of yours, the man who is ill?" "In this house, where he has been for the last 8 months." "Was the child his of whom I caught a glimpse in the hall as I came in?" "Yes, and—" "I will fight for that child," Violet cried out impulsively. "I am sure his father's cause is good. Where is the other claimant, the one you designate as Carlos?" "Oh, that's where the trouble is. Carlos is on the Mauritania, and she is due here in a couple of days. He comes from the east, where he has been touring with his wife. Miss Strange, the lost will must be found before then, or the other will be reopened and read, and Carlos made master of this house, which would mean our quick departure and Clement's certain death." "Move a sick man? A relative, as low as you say he is? Oh no, Mrs. Quintard, no one would do that, were the house a cabin and its owners paupers. You do not know Carlos. You do not know his wife. We should not be given a week in which to pack. They have no children, and they envy Clement, who has. Our only hope lies in discovering the paper which gives us the right to remain here in face of all opposition. That or penury. You know my trouble now. And it is trouble, one from which I shall make every effort to relieve you. But first let me ask you if you are not worrying unnecessarily about this missing document. If it was drawn up by Mr. Brooks's lawyer. But it was not, that lady impetuously interrupted. His lawyer is Carlos's near relative, and has never been told of the change in my brother's intentions. Clement, I am speaking now of my brother and not of my nephew, was a great money-getter, but when it came to standing up for his rights in domestic matters, he was more timid than a child. He was subject to his wife while she lived, and when she was gone, to her relatives, who are all of dominating character. When he finally made up his mind to do us justice and eliminate Carlos, he went out of town. I wish I could remember where. And had this will drawn up by a stranger whose name I cannot recall. Her shaking tones, her nervous manner betrayed a weakness equalling, if not surpassing, that of the brother who dared in secret what he had not strength to acknowledge openly. And it was with some hesitation Violet prepared to ask those definite questions which would elucidate the cause and manner of a loss seemingly so important. She dreaded to hear some commonplace tale of inexcusable carelessness. Something subtler than this. The presence of some unsuspected agency opposed to young Clement's interest, some partisan of Carlos, some secret undermining force in a house full of servants and dependents, seemed necessary for the development of so ordinary a situation into a drama justifying the exercise of her special powers. I think I understand now your exact position in the house, as well as the value of the paper which you say you have lost. The next thing for me to hear is how you came to have charge of this paper, and under what circumstances you were led to mislay it. Do you not feel quite ready to tell me? Is it necessary? Mrs. Quintard faltered. Very, replied Violet, watching her curiously. I didn't expect... That is, I hoped you would be able to point out, by some power we cannot of course explain, just the spot where the paper lies, without having to tell all that. Some people can, you know. Oh, I understand. You regarded me as unfit for practical work, and so credited me with occult powers. But that is where you made a mistake, Mrs. Quintard. I am nothing if not practical. And let me add that I am as secret as the grave concerning what my clients tell me. If I am to be of any help to you, I must be made acquainted with every fact involved in the loss of this valuable paper. Relate the whole circumstance or dismiss me from the case. You can have done nothing more foolish or wrong than many... Oh, don't say things like that, broke in the poor woman in a tone of great indignation. I have done nothing anyone could call either foolish or wicked. I am simply very unfortunate, and being sensitive. But this isn't telling the story. I'll try to make it all clear. But if I do not, and show any confusion, stop me and help me out with questions. Where should I begin? With your first knowledge of the second will. Thank you, thank you. Now I can go on. One night, shortly after my brother had been given up by the physicians, I was called to his bedside for a confidential talk. As he had received that day a very large amount of money from the bank, I thought he was going to hand it over to me for Clement, but it was for something much more serious than this that he had summoned me. When he was quite sure that we were alone and nobody anywhere within hearing, he told me that he had changed his mind as to the disposal of his property, and that it was to Clement and his children, and not to Carlos, he was going to leave this house and the bulk of his money. That he had had a new will drawn up, which he showed me.
11: Showed you?
10: Yes, he made me bring it to him from the safe where he kept it. And feeble as he was so interested in pointing out certain portions of it, that he lifted himself in bed and was so strong and animated that I thought he was getting better. But it was a false strength due to the excitement of the moment, as I saw next day when he suddenly died. You were saying that you brought the will to him from his safe. Where was the safe? In the wall over his head. He gave me the key to open it. This key he took from under his pillow. I had no trouble in fitting it or in turning the lock. And what happened after you looked at the will? I put it back. He told me to. But the key I kept. He said I was not to part with it again till the time came for me to produce the will. And when was that to be? Immediately after the funeral. If it so happened that Carlos had arrived in time to attend it, but if for any reason he failed to be here, I was to let it lie till within 3 days of his return, when I was to take it out in the presence of a Mr. Delahunt, who was to have full charge of it from that time. Oh, I remember all that well enough, and I meant most earnestly to carry out his wishes, but... Go on, Mrs. Quintard, pray go on. What happened? Why couldn't you do what he asked? Because the will was gone when I went to take it out. There was nothing to show Mr. Delahunt but the empty shelf. Oh, a theft! Just a common theft. Someone overheard the talk you had with your brother. But how about the key? You had that. Yes, I had that. Then it was taken from you and returned. You must have been careless as to where you kept it. No, I wore it on a chain about my neck. Though I had no reason to mistrust anyone in the house, I felt that I could not guard this key too carefully. I even kept it on at night. In fact, it never left me. It was still on my person when I went into the room with Mr. Delahunt. But the safe had been opened for all that. There were two keys to it, then. No, in giving me the key, my brother had strictly warned me not to lose it, as it had no duplicate. Mrs. Quintard, have you a special confidant or maid? Yes, my Hetty. How much did she know about this key? Nothing, but that it didn't help the fit of my dress. Hetty has cared for me for years. There's no more devoted woman in all New York, nor one who can be more relied upon to tell the truth. She is so honest with her tongue that I am bound to believe her even when she says, What? That it was I and nobody else who took the will out of the safe last night. That she saw me come from my brother's room with a folded paper in my hand, pass with it into the library, and come out again without it. If this is so, then that will is somewhere in that great room. But we've looked in every conceivable place except the shelves, where it is useless to search. It would take days to go through them all, and meanwhile, Carlos... We will not wait for Carlos. We will begin work at once. But just one other question. How came Hetty to see you in your walk through the rooms? Did she follow you? Yes, it's not the first time I have walked in my sleep. Last night, but she will tell you. It's a painful subject to me. I will send for her to meet us in the library. Where you believe this document to lie hidden? Yes. She had risen and was moving rapidly toward the door. Violet eagerly followed her. Let us accompany her in her passage up the palatial stairway, and realize the effect upon her of a splendor whose future ownership possibly depended entirely upon herself. It was a cold splendor. The merry voices of children were lacking in these great halls. Death passed and to come infused the air with solemnity and mocked the pomp which yet appeared so much a part of the life here that one could hardly imagine the huge pillared spaces without it. To Violet, more or less accustomed to fine interiors, the chief interest of this one lay in its connection with the mystery then occupying her. Stopping for a moment on the stair, she inquired of Mrs. Quintard if the loss she so deplored had been made known to the servants, and was much relieved to find that, with the exception of Mr. Delahunt, she had not spoken of it to anyone but Clement. "And he would never mention it," she declared, "not even to his wife. She has troubles enough to bear without knowing how near she stood to a fortune." "Oh, she will have her fortune," Violet confidently replied. "In time, the lawyer who drew up the will appear. But what you want is an immediate triumph over the cold Carlos, and I hope you may have it." "Ah!" The expletive was a sigh of sheer surprise. Mrs. Quintard had unlocked the library door, and Violet had been given her first glimpse of this, the finest room in New York. She remembered now that she had often heard it so characterized, and indeed had it been taken bodily from some historic abbey of the old world, it could not have expressed more fully, in structure and ornamentation, the Gothic idea at its best. All that it lacked were the associations of vanished centuries, and these, in a measure, were supplied to the imagination by the studied mellowness of its tints and the suggestion of age in its carvings. So much for the room itself, which was but a shelf for holding the great treasure of valuable books ranged along every shelf. As Violet's eyes sped over their ranks and thence to the five windows of deeply stained glass which faced her from the southern end, Mrs. Quintard indignantly exclaimed, "And Carlos would turn this into a billiard room!" "I do not like Carlos," Violet returned hotly. Then, remembering herself, hastened to ask whether Mrs. Quintard was quite positive as to this room being the one in which she had hidden the precious document. "You had better talk to Hetty. said that lady, as a stout woman of most prepossessing appearance entered their presence and paused respectfully just inside the doorway. "Hetty, you will answer any questions this young lady may put. If anyone can help us, she can. But first, what news from the sick room?" "Nothing good. The doctor has just come for the third time today. Mrs. Brooks is crying, and even the children are dumb with fear. I will go. I must see the doctor. I must tell him to keep Clement alive by any means till—" She did not wait to say what, but Violet

0: So she said. And sometimes when others are asleep and she is not.
1: She did not tell me that.
0: She is a very nervous woman and cannot always keep still when she rouses up at night. When I hear her rise, I get up too. But never being quite sure whether she is sleeping or not, I am careful to follow her at a certain distance. Last night I was so far behind her that she had been to her brother's room and left it before I saw her face.
1: Where is his room and where is hers?
0: Hers is in front of this same floor. Mr. Brooks's is in the rear, and can be reached either by the hall or by passing through this room into a small one beyond, which we called his den. Describe your encounter. Where were you standing when you saw her first?
1: In the den I have just mentioned. There was a bright light in the hall behind me, and I could see her figure quite plainly.
0: She was holding a folded paper clenched against her breast, and her movements were so mechanical that I was sure she was asleep. She was coming this way, and in another moment she entered this room. The door, which had been open, remained so, and in my anxiety I crept up to it and looked in after her. There was no light burning here at that hour, but the moon was shining in long rays of variously coloured light. If I had followed her, but I did not. I just stood and watched her long enough to see her pass through a blue ray, then through a green one, and then into, if not through, a red one. Expecting her to walk straight on, and having some fears of the staircase once she got into the hall, I hurried round to the door behind you there, to head her off, but she had not yet left this room. I waited and waited, and still she did not come. Fearing some accident, I finally ventured to approach the door and try it. It was locked. This alarmed me. She had never locked herself in anywhere before, and I did not know what to make of it. Some persons would have shouted her name, but I had been warned against doing that. So I simply stood where I was, and eventually I heard the key turn in the lock and saw her come out. She was still walking stiffly, but her hands were empty and hanging at her side.
1: And then?
0: She went straight to her room, and I after her. I was sure she was dead asleep by this time.
1: And she was?
0: Yes, miss, but still full of what was on her mind. I know this because she stopped when she reached the bedside and began fumbling with the waist of her wrapper. It was for the key she was searching. And when her fingers encountered it hanging on the outside, she opened her wrapper and thrust it in on her bare skin.
1: You saw her do all that?
0: As plainly as I see you now. The light in her room was burning brightly.
1: And after that?
0: She got into bed. It was I who turned off the light.
1: Has that wrapper of hers a pocket?
0: No, miss.
1: Nor her gown?
0: No, miss.
1: So she could not have brought the paper into her room concealed about her person?
0: No, miss, she left it here. It never passed beyond this doorway.
1: But might she not have carried it back to some place of concealment in the rooms she had left?
0: The woman's face changed, and a slight flush showed through the natural brown of her cheeks.
1: No, she exclaimed.
0: She could not have done that. I was careful to lock the library door behind her before I ran out into the hall.
1: Then, concluded Violet, with all the emphasis of conviction, it is here, and nowhere else. We must look for that document till we find it.
0: Thus assured of the first step in the task she had before her, Miss Strange settled down to business. The room, which towered to the height of two stories, was in the shape of a huge oval. This oval, separated into narrow divisions for the purpose of accommodating the shelves with which it was lined, narrowed as it rose above the great Gothic chimney-piece and the five gorgeous windows looking toward the south, till it met and was lost in the tracery of the ceiling, which was of that exquisite and soul-satisfying order which we see in the Henry VII chapel in Westminster Abbey. What break otherwise occurred in the circling round of books reaching thus 30 feet or more above the head was made by the two doors already spoken of, and a narrow strip of wall at either end of the space occupied by the windows. No furniture was to be seen there except a couple of stalls taken from some old cathedral, which stood in the two bare places just mentioned. But within, on the extensive floor space, several articles were grouped, and Violet, recognizing the possibilities which any one of them afforded for the concealment of so small an object as a folded document, decided to use method in her search, and to that end, mentally divided the space before her into four segments. The first took in the door, communicating with the suit ending in Mr. Brooks's bedroom. A diagram of this segment will show that the only article of furniture in it was a cabinet. It was of this cabinet Miss Strange made her first stop.
1: "You have looked this well through?" she asked as she bent over the glass case on top to

0: to examine the row of medieval missals displayed within a manner to show their wonderful illuminations. "Not the case," explained Hetty. "It is locked, you see, and no one has yet succeeded in finding the key. But we searched the drawers underneath with the greatest care. Had we sifted the whole contents through our fingers, I could not be more certain that the paper is not there." Violet stepped into the next segment. This was the one dominated by the huge fireplace. A rug lay before the hearth. To this Violet pointed. Quickly the woman answered, "We not only lifted it, but turned it over." "And that box at the right?" "Is full of wood and wood only." "Did you take out this wood?" "Every stick." "And those ashes in the fireplace? Something has been burnt here." "Yes, but not lately. Besides, those ashes are all wood ashes. If the least bit of charred paper had been mixed with them, we should have considered the matter settled. But you can see for yourself that not such particle can be found." While saying this, she had put the poker into Violet's hand. "Rake them about, miss, and make sure." Violet did so, with the result that the poker was soon put back into place, and she herself down on her knees looking up the chimney. "Had she thrust it up there," Hetty made haste to remark, "there would have been some signs of soot on her sleeves. They are white and very long, and are always getting in her way when she tries to do anything." Violet left the fireplace after a glance at the mantel shelf, on which nothing stood but a casket of open fretwork, and two coloured photographs mounted on its small easels. The casket was too open to conceal anything, and the photographs lifted too high above the shelf, for even the smallest paper, let alone a document of any size, to hide behind them. End of The Golden Slipper and Other Problems for Violet Strange by Anna Catherine Green. Section 7, Problem 5, Part 2, The Dreaming Lady. The chairs, of which there were several in this part of the room, she passed with just an inquiring look. They were all of solid oak, without any attempt at upholstery, and although carved to match the stalls on the other side of the room, offered no place for search. Her delay in the third segment was brief. Here there was absolutely nothing but the door by which she had entered, and the books. As she flitted on, following the oval of the wall, a small frown appeared on her usually smooth forehead. She felt the oppression of the books, the countless books. If, indeed, she should find herself obliged to go through them, what a hopeless outlook! But she had still a segment to consider, and after that the immense table occupying the centre of the room, a table which in its double capacity, for it was as much desk as a table, gave more promise of holding the solution of the mystery than anything else to which she had hitherto given her attention. The quarter in which she now stood was the most beautiful, and possibly the most precious of them all. In it blazed the five great windows which were the glory of the room. But there are no hiding places in windows, and much as she revelled in colour, she dared not waste a moment on them. There was more hope for her in the towering stalls with the possible drawers for books. But Hetty was before her in the attempt she made to lift the lids of the two great seats. "Nothing in either," said she, and Violet, with a sigh, turned toward the table. This was an immense affair, made to accommodate itself to the shape of the room, but with a hollowed-out space on the window side large enough to hold a chair for the sitter who would use its top as a desk. On it were various articles suitable to its double use. Without being crowded, it displayed a pile of magazines and pamphlets, boxes for stationery, a writing pad with its accompaniments, a lamp and some few ornaments, among which was a large box, richly inlaid with pearl and ivory, the lid of which stood wide open. "Don't touch," admonished Violet, as Hetty stretched out her hand to move some little object aside. "You have already worked here busily in the search you made this morning."
1: "We handled everything."
0: "Did you go through these pamphlets?"
1: "We shook open each one. We were especially particular here, since it was at this table I saw Mrs. Quintard stop."
0: "With head level or drooped?"
1: "Drooped."
0: "Like one looking down, rather than up or around?"
1: "Yes, a ray of red light shone on her sleeve. It seemed to me the sleeve moved as though she were reaching out."
0: "Will you try to stand as she did and as nearly in the same place as possible?" Hetty glanced down at the table edge, marked where the ghouls dominated the blue and green, and moved to that spot, and paused with her head sinking slowly toward her breast. "Very good," exclaimed Violet. "But the moon was probably in a very different position from what the sun is now."
1: "You are right, it was higher up. I chanced to notice it."
0: "Let me come," said Violet.
1: Hetty moved, and Violet took her place but in a spot a step or two farther front. This brought her very near to the centre of the table. Hanging her head, just as Hetty had done, she reached out her right hand. "Have you looked under this blotter?" she asked, pointing toward the pad she touched. "I mean between the blotter and the frame which holds it." "I certainly did," answered Hetty, with some pride. Violet remained staring down. "Then you took off everything that was lying on it?"
2: "Oh, yes."
1: Violet continued to stare down at the blotter. Then impetuously, "Put them back in their accustomed places." Hetty obeyed. Violet continued to look at them, then slowly stretched out her hand, but soon let it fall again with an air of discouragement. Certainly the missing document was not in the inkpot or the mucilage bottle. Yet something made her stoop again over the pad and subject it to the closest scrutiny. "If only nothing had been touched," she inwardly sighed. But she let no sign of her discontent escape her lips, simply exclaiming as she glanced up at the towering spaces overhead, "The books! The books! Nothing remains but for you to call up all the servants, or get men from the outside and begin at one end. I should say the upper one. Take down every book standing within reach of a woman of Mrs. Quintard's height."
0: "Hear first what Mrs. Quintard has to say about that," interrupted the woman as that lady entered in a flutter of emotion springing from more than one cause.
1: "The young lady thinks that we should remove the books," Hetty observed, as her mistress's eye wandered to hers from Violet's abstracted countenance.
0: "Useless. If we were to undertake to do that, Carlos would be here before half the job was finished. Besides, Hetty must have told you my extreme aversion to nicely bound books. I will not say that when I wake I never place my hand on one, but once in a state of somnambulism, when every natural whim has full control, I am sure that I never would. There is reason for my prejudice. I was not always rich. I once was very poor. It was when I was first married, and long before Clement had begun to make his fortune. I was so poor then that frequently I went hungry, and what was worse, saw my little daughter cry for food. And why? Because my husband was a bibliomaniac. He would spend on fine editions what would have kept the family comfortable. It is hard to believe, isn't it? I have seen him bring home a Grolier when the latter was as empty as that box, and it made me hate books so, especially those of extra fine binding, that I have to tear the covers off before I can find courage to read them." Oh, life, life, how fast Violet was learning it!
1: "I can understand your idea, Mrs. Quintard, but as everything else has failed, I should make a mistake not to examine these shelves. It is just possible that we may be able to shorten the task very materially, that we may not have to call in help even. To what extent have they been approached, or the books handled, since you discovered the loss of the paper we are looking for?"
2: "Not at all. Neither of us went near them."
1: This from Hetty.
2: "Nor anyone else?"
1: "No one else has been admitted to the room. We locked both doors the moment we felt satisfied that the will had been left here."
2: "That's a relief. Now I may be able to do something. Hetty, you look like a very strong woman, and I, as you see, am very little. Would you mind lifting me up to these shelves? I want to look at them."
1: "Not at the books, but at the shelves themselves." The wondering woman stooped and raised her to the level of the shelf she had pointed out. Violet peered closely at it, and then at the ones just beneath.
2: "Am I heavy?" she asked. "If not, let me see those on the other side of the door."
1: Hetty carried her over. Violet inspected each shelf as high as a woman of Mrs. Quintard's stature could reach, and when on her feet again, knelt to inspect the ones below. "No one has touched or drawn anything from these shelves in 24 hours," she declared. "The small accumulation of dust along their edges has not been disturbed at any point. It was very different with the tabletop. That shows very plainly where you had moved things and where you had not."
2: "Was that what you were looking for? Well, I never!"
1: Violet paid no heed. She was thinking and thinking very deeply. Hetty turned towards her mistress, then quickly back to Violet, whom she seized by the arm.
2: "What's the matter with Mrs. Quintard?" she hurriedly asked. "If it were night, I should think that she was in one of her spells."
1: Violet started and glanced where Hetty pointed. Mrs. Quintard was within a few feet of them, but as oblivious of their presence as though she stood alone in the room. Possibly she thought she did. With fixed eyes and mechanical step, she began to move straight towards the table, her whole appearance of a nature to make Hetty's blood run cold, but to cause that of Violet's to bound through her veins with renewed hope.
2: "The one thing I could have wished," she murmured under her breath. "She has fallen into a trance. She is again under the dominion of her idea. If we watch and do not disturb her, she may repeat her action of last night, and herself show where she has put this precious document." Meanwhile, Mrs. Quintard continued to advance. A moment more, and her smooth white locks caught the ruddy glow centred upon the chair standing in the hollow of the table. Words were leaving her lips, and her hand, reaching out over the blotter, groped among the articles scattered there till it settled on a large pair of shears. "Listen," muttered Violet to the woman pressing close to her side. "You are acquainted with her voice. Catch what she says if you can." Hetty could not, and an indistinguishable murmur was all that came to her ears. Violet took a step nearer. Mrs. Quintard's hand had left the shears and was hovering uncertainly in the air. Her distress was evident. Her head, no longer steady on her shoulders, was turning this way and that, and her tones becoming inarticulate. "Paper! I want paper!" burst from her lips in a shrill, unnatural cry. But when they listened for more and watched to see the uncertain hand settle somewhere, she suddenly came to herself and turned upon them a startled glance, which speedily changed into one of the utmost perplexity. "What am I doing here?" she asked. "I have a feeling as if I had almost seen, almost touched. Oh, it's gone, and all is blank again. Why couldn't I keep it till I knew?" Then she came wholly to herself, forgetting even the doubts of a moment since, remarked to Violet in her old tremulous fashion. "You asked us to put down the books, but you've evidently thought better of it." "Yes, I have thought better of it." Then, with a last desperate hope of re-arousing the visions lying somewhere back in Mrs. Quintard's troubled brain, Violet ventured to observe. "This is likely to resolve itself into a psychological problem, Mrs. Quintard. Do you suppose that if you fell again into the condition of last night, you will repeat your action and so lead us yourself to where the will lies hidden?" "Possibly. But it may be weeks before I walk again in my sleep, and meanwhile Carlos will have arrived, and Clement possibly died. My nephew is so low that the doctor is coming back at midnight. Miss Strange, Clement is a man in a thousand. He says he wants to see you. Would you be willing to accompany me to his room for a moment? He would not make many more requests, and I will take care that the interview is not prolonged." "I will go willingly, but would it not be better to wait?" "Then you may never see him at all." "Very well, but I wish I had some better news to give." "That will come later. This house was never meant for Carlos. Hetty, you will stay here. Miss Strange, let us go now." "You need not speak. Just let him see you." Violet nodded and followed Mrs. Quintard into the sick room. The sight which met her eyes tried her young emotions deeply. Staring at her from the bed, she saw two piercing eyes, over whose brilliance death as yet had gained no control. Clement's soul was in that gaze. Clement halting at the brink of dissolution, to sound the depths behind him for the hope which would make departure easy. Would he see in her a mere slip of a girl dressed in fashionable clothes and bearing about her all the marks of social distinction, the sort of person needed for the task upon the success of which depended his darling's future? She could hardly expect it. Yet as she continued to meet his gaze with all the seriousness the moment demanded, she beheld those burning orbs lose some of their demand, and their fingers, which had lain inert upon the bedspread, flutter gently, and move as if to draw attention to his wife and the three beautiful children clustered at the footboard. He had not spoken, nor could she speak, but the solemnity with which she raised her right hand as to a listening heaven called forth upon his lips what was possibly his last smile, and with the memory of this faint expression of confidence on his part, she left the room to make her final attempt to solve the mystery of the missing document. Facing the elderly lady in the hall, she addressed her with the force and soberness of one leading on forlorn hope. "I want you to concentrate your mind upon what I have to say to you. Do you think you can do this?" "I will try," replied the poor woman with a backward glance at the door which had just been closed upon her. "What we want," said she, "is, as I stated before, an insight into the workings of your brain at the time you took the will from the safe. Try and follow what I have to say, Mrs. Quintard. Dreams are no longer regarded by scientists as prophecies of the future, or even as spontaneous and irrelevant conditions of thought, but as reflections of a near past, which can almost without exception be traced back to the occurrences which caused them. Your action with the will had its birth in some previous line of thought afterwards forgotten. Let us try and find that thought. Recall, if you can, just what you did or read yesterday." Mrs. Quintard looked frightened. "But I have no memory," she objected. "I forget quickly, so quickly that in order to fulfill my engagements I have to keep a memorandum of every day's events. Yesterday, what did I do yesterday? I went downtown for one thing, but I hardly know where. Perhaps your memorandum of yesterday's doings will help you." "I will get it, but it won't give you the least help. I keep it only for my own eye and..."
1: "Never mind, let me see it." And she waited impatiently for it to be put in her hands. But when she came to read the record of the last 2 days, this was all she found. "Saturday. Mauritania nearly due. I must let Mr. Delahunt know today that he is wanted here tomorrow. Hetty will try on my dresses. Says she has to alter them. Mrs. Peabody came to lunch, and we in such trouble. Had to go down street. Errand for Clement. The will, I think of nothing else. Is it safe where it is? No peace of mind till tomorrow. Clement's better this afternoon. Says he must live till Carlos gets back, not to triumph over him, but to do what he can to lessen his disappointment. My good Clement. So nervous, I went to pasting photographs and was forgetting all my troubles when Hetty brought in another dress to tie on. Quiet in the great house, during which the clock on the staircase sent forth 7 musical peals. To Violet, waiting alone in the library, they acted as summons. She was just leaving the room when the sound of hubbub in the hall below held her motionless in the doorway. An automobile had stopped in front, and several persons were entering the house in a gay and unseemly fashion. As she stood listening, uncertain of her duty, she perceived the frenzied figure of Mrs. Quintard approaching. As she passed by, she dropped one word, "Carlos!" Then she went staggering on to disappear a moment later down the stairway. This vision lost, another came. This time it was that of Clement's wife, leaning from the marble balustrade above, the shadow of approaching grief battling with the present terror in her perfect features. Then she too withdrew from view, and Violet, left for the moment alone in the great hall, stepped back into the library and began to put on her hat. The lights had been turned up in the grand salon, and it was in this scene of gorgeous colour that Mrs. Quintard came face to face with Carlos Palacios. Those who were witness to her entrance say that she presented a noble appearance, as with the resolution of extreme desperation she stood waiting for his first angry attack. He, a short, thick-set dark man, showing both in features and expression the Spanish blood of his paternal ancestors, started to address her in tones of violence, but changed his note, as he met her eye, to one simply sardonic. "You there," he began. "I assure you, madame, that it is a pleasure which is not without its inconveniences. Did you not receive my cablegram requesting this house to be made ready for my occupancy?"
2: "I did."
1: "Then why do I find guests here? They do not usually precede the arrival of their host."
2: "Clement is very ill, so much the greater reason that he should have been removed. You were not expected for 2 days yet. You cabled that you were coming on the Mauritania."
1: "Yes, I cabled that. Elisabetta." This to his wife, standing silently in the background. "We will go to the plaza for tonight. At 3 o'clock tomorrow, we shall expect to find this house in readiness for our return. Later, if Mrs. Quintard desires to visit us, we shall be pleased to receive her. But," this to Mrs. Quintard herself, "you must come without Clement and the kids." Mrs. Quintard's rigid hands stole up to her throat.
2: "Clement is dying. He is failing hourly," she murmured. "He may not live till morning."
1: Even Carlos was taken aback by this. "Oh well," said he, "we will give you 2 days." Mrs. Quintard gasped, then she walked straight up to him.
2: "You will give us all the time his condition requires, and more, much more. He is the real owner of this house, not you. My brother left a will bequeathing it to him. You are my nephew's guests, and not he yours. As his representative, I entreat you and your wife to remain here until you can find a home to your mind."
1: The silence seethed. Carlos had a temper of fire, and so had his wife. But neither spoke till he had gained sufficient control over himself to remark without undue rancor, "I did not think you had the wit to influence your brother to this extent. Otherwise, I should have cut my travels short." Then harshly, "Where is this will?"
2: "It will be produced,"
1: but the words faltered. Carlos glanced at the man standing behind his wife, then back at Mrs. Quintard. "Wills are not scribbled off on deathbeds. Or if they are, it needs something more than a signature to legalize them. I don't believe in this trick of a later will. Mr. Kavanagh," here he indicated the gentleman accompanying them, "has done my father's business for years,
2: and he has assured me that the paper he holds in his pocket is the first, last, and only expression of your brother's wishes. If you are in a position to deny this, show us the document you mention. Show us it at once, or inform us where and in whose hands it can be found.
1: That, for reasons I cannot give, I must refuse to do it at present. But I am ready to swear..."
2: A mocking laugh cut her short.
1: "Did it issue from his lips or from those of his high-strung and unfeeling wife?
2: It might have come from either. There was cause enough."
1: "Oh," she faltered, "may God have mercy," and was sinking before their eyes when she heard her name, called from the threshold, and looking that way saw Hetty beaming in upon her, backed by a little figure with a face so radiant that instinctively her hand went out to grasp the folded sheet of paper Hetty was seeking to thrust upon her.
2: "Oh," she cried in a great voice, "you will not have to wait, nor Clement either. Here is the will. The children have come into their own." And she fell at their feet in a dead faint.
1: "Where did you find it? Oh, where did you find it? I have waited a week to know. When, after Carlos's sudden departure, I stood beside Clement's deathbed and saw from the look he gave me that he could still feel and understand, I told him you had succeeded in your task, and that all was well with us. But I was not able to tell him how you had succeeded or in what place the will had been found. And he died, unknowing. But we may know, may we not, now that he is laid away and there is no more talk of our leaving this house?"
2: Violet smiled, but very tenderly, and in a way not to offend the mourner. They were sitting in the library, the great library which was to remain in Clement's family after all, and it amused her to follow the dreaming lady's glances as they ran in irrepressible curiosity over the walls. Had Violet wished, she could have kept her secret forever. These eyes would never have discovered it. But she was of a sympathetic temperament, our Violet, so after a moment's delay, during which she satisfied herself that little, if anything, had been touched in the room since her departure from it a week before, she quietly observed, "You were right in persisting that you hid it in this room. It was here I found it. Do you notice that photograph on the mantel which does not stand exactly straight on its easel?"
1: "Yes."
2: "Supposing you take it down, you can reach it, can you not?"
1: "Oh, yes, but what—"
2: "Lift it down, dear Mrs. Quintard, and then turn it around and look at its back." Agitated and questioning, the lady did as she was bid, and at the first glance gave a cry of surprise, if not of understanding. The square of brown paper, acting as a backing to the picture, was slit across, disclosing a similar one behind it which was still intact.
1: "Oh, was it hidden in here?" she asked.
2: "Very completely," assented Violet. "Pasted in out of sight by a lady who amuses herself with mounting and framing photographs. Usually she is conscious of her work, but this time she performed her task in a dream." Mrs. Quintard was all amazement.
1: "I don't remember touching these pictures," she declared. "I never should have remembered. You are a wonderful person, Miss Strange. How came you to think these photographs might have two backings?
2: There was nothing to show that this was so." "I will tell you, Mrs. Quintard. You helped me."
1: "I helped you?"
2: "Yes, you remember the memorandum you gave me. In it you mentioned pasting photographs. But this was not enough in itself to lead me to examine those on the mantel. If you had not given me another suggestion a little while before. We did not tell you this, Mrs. Quintard, at the time, but during the search we were making here that day, you had a lapse into that particular state, which induces you to walk in your sleep. It was a short one, lasting but a moment, but in a moment one can speak, and this... you did."
1: "Spoke? I spoke?"
2: "Yes, you uttered the word paper. Not the paper, but paper, and reached out towards the shears. Though I had not much time to think of it then, afterwards, upon reading your memorandum, I recall your words, and asked myself if it was not paper to cut, rather than to hide, you wanted. If it was to cut, and you were but repeating the experience of the night before, then the room should contain some remnants of cut paper. Had we seen any? Yes, in the basket, under the desk we had taken out and thrown back against a strip or so of wrapping paper, which, if my memory did not fail me, showed a clean-cut edge. To pull this strip out again and spread it flat upon the desk was the work of a minute, and what I saw led me to look all over the room, not now for the folded document, but for a square of brown paper, such as had been taken out of this larger sheet. Was I successful? Not for a long while. But when I came to the photographs on the mantel and saw how nearly they corresponded in shape and size to what I was looking for, I recalled again your fancy for mounting photographs and felt that the mystery was solved. A glance at the back of one of them brought disappointment, but when I turned about its mate, You know what I found underneath the outer paper. You had laid the will against the original backing and simply pasted another one over it. That the discovery came in time to cut short a very painful interview has made me joyful for a week. And now, may I see the children?
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4: 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Silver key of the fountain of tears, where the spirit drinks till the brain is wild, softest grave of a thousand fears, where their mother care, like a drowsy child, is laid asleep in flowers.
5: Nonsense Drolleries, The Owl and the Pussycat, The Duck and the Kangaroo, by Edward Lear. Read for LibriVox.org by Janny Meisberger. The owl and the pussycat went to sea in a beautiful pea-green boat. They took some honey and plenty of money wrapped up in a 5-pound note. The owl looked up to the stars above and sang to a small guitar. Oh, lovely pussy, oh, pussy, my love, what a beautiful pussy you are, you are, you are. What a beautiful pussy you are. Pussy said to the owl, "You elegant fowl, how charmingly sweet you sing. Oh, let us be married, too long we have tarried, but what shall we do for a ring?" They sailed away for a year and a day to their land where the bong tree grows, and there in a wood a piggywig stood, with a ring at the end of his nose. His nose! His nose! With a ring at the end of his nose. "Dear pig, are you willing to sell for 1 shilling your ring?" said the piggy.
6: "I will."
5: So they took it away and were married next day by the turkey who lives on the hill. They dined on mince and slices of quince, which they ate with a runcible spoon. And hand in hand on the edge of the sand they danced by the light of the moon. The moon. The moon. They danced by the light of the moon. The Duck and the Kangaroo. Said the duck to the kangaroo, "Good gracious! How you hop over the fields and the water, too, as if you would never stop. My life is a bore in this nasty pond, and I long to go out in the world beyond. I wish I could hop like you," said the duck to the kangaroo. "Please give me a ride on your back. I would sit quite still and say nothing but quack the whole of the day long through. And we'd go to the Dee and the Jelly Bo Lee, over the land and over the sea. Please take me a ride, oh, do," said the duck to the kangaroo. Said the kangaroo to the duck, "This requires some little reflection. Perhaps on the whole it might bring me luck, and there seems but one objection, which is, if you'll let me speak so bold, your feet are unpleasantly wet and cold, and you'd probably give me the rheumatiz," said the kangaroo. Said the duck, "As I sat on the rocks I thought over that completely, and I bought 4 pairs of worsted socks which fit my web feet neatly. And to keep out the cold I've bought a cloak, and every day a cigar I'll smoke, all to follow my own dear true love of a kangaroo." Said the kangaroo, "I'm ready, all in the moonlight pale. But to balance me well, dear duck, sit steady and quite at the end of my tail." So away they went with a hop and a bound, and they hopped the whole world 3 times round. And who so happy, oh, who, as the duck and the kangaroo?
7: I Am by John Clare. Read for LibriVox.org by Alan Davis Drake. I am. Yet what I am, none cares or knows. My friends forsake me like a memory lost. I am the self-consumer of my woes. They rise and vanish in oblivious host, like shades in love and death's oblivion lost. And yet I am, and live with shadows tossed into the nothingness of scorn and noise. into the living sea of waking dreams, where there is neither sense of life nor joys, but the vast shipwreck of my life's esteems. And e'en the dearest, that I love the best, are strange, nay, rather stranger than the rest. I long for scenes where man has never trod, a place where woman never smiled or wept, there to abide with my Creator, God, and sleep as I in childhood sweetly slept, untroubling and untroubled where I lay. The grass below, above the vaulted sky.
6: Those Wedding Bells Shall Not Ring Out by Monroe H. Rosenfeld. Read for LibriVox.org by Delmar H. Dolbear. A sexton stood one Sabbath eve within a belfry grand, awaiting signal from the church with bell-rope in his hand, as in the house of worship stood a young and happy pair to pledge their troth forevermore, each other's love to share. The holy man then spake these words, "Before you're joined for life, has any person aught to say against you as man and wife?" Then down the aisle there came a man with quick and eager tread, and pointing to the trembling bride, these words he calmly said, "Those wedding bells must not ring out. She is another's bride. I saw her at the altar rail. We stood there side by side. She cannot claim another's hand. She dare not break the law's command. A guilty wife you see her stand. Those bells shall not ring out." The minister was speechless, and the bridegroom stood amazed. The congregation spellbound sat and thought the man was crazed. The bride had not a word to say, but simply hung her head. "Who is this man?" the preacher asked.
8: "I know him not," she said.
6: "Then ring the bells," the bridegroom cried. The man knelt to entreat. The sexton swung the chimes aloft. The bells rang clear and sweet. But scarce their music had begun, when forth there came a shout, "Stand back, I say, they shall not ring. Those bells shall not ring out. Those wedding bells shall not ring out, I swear it on my life. For we were wedded years ago, and she is still my wife. She shall not break her vows to me. She's mine through all eternity. She's mine till death shall set her free. Those bells shall not ring out." A shriek of woe, a glittering blade, a lurch, a flash, a dart, and like the lightning stroke, the blade had reached her trembling heart. "You've killed his bride, O God," they cried. He swung the gleaming blade and pierced his own heart as he gasped, "Nay, not his bride, my wife." Two forms lay cold within the aisle, the husband and the bride. As once in life he claimed they stood in wedlock side by side. His vow was kept, the bells had ceased, and with his dying breath, these words once more he murmured, ere his lips were closed in death. "Those wedding bells shall not ring out, I swear it on my life. For we were wedded years ago, and she is still my wife. She shall not break her vows to me. She's mine through all eternity. She's mine till death shall set her free. Those bells shall not ring out."
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10: The Luck of Roaring Camp and Other Sketches by Bret Harte. Chapter 1, The Luck of Roaring Camp. There was commotion in Roaring Camp. It could not have been a fight, for in 1850 that was not novel enough to have called together the entire settlement. The ditches and claims were not only deserted, but Tuttle's grocery had contributed its gamblers, who, it will be remembered, calmly continued their game the day that French Pete and Kanaka Joe shot each other to death over the bar in the front room. The whole camp was collected before a rude cabin on the outer edge of the clearing. Conversation was carried on in a low tone, but the name of a woman was frequently repeated. It was a name familiar enough in the camp, Cherokee Sal. Perhaps the less said of her, the better. She was a coarse and, it is to be feared, a very sinful woman. But at that time she was the only woman in Roaring Camp, and was just then lying in sore extremity when she most needed the ministration of her own sex. Dissolute, abandoned, and irreclaimable, she was yet suffering a martyrdom hard enough to bear even when veiled by sympathizing womanhood, but now terrible in her loneliness. The primal curse had come to her in that original isolation which must have made the punishment of the first transgression so dreadful. It was perhaps part of the expiation of her sin that at a moment when she most lacked her sex's intuitive tenderness and care, she met only the half-contemptuous faces of her masculine associates. Yet a few of the spectators were, I think, touched by her sufferings. Sandy Tipton thought it was rough on Sal, and in the contemplation of her condition, for a moment rose superior to the fact that he had an ace and two bowers in his sleeve. It will be seen also that the situation was novel. Deaths were by no means uncommon in Roaring Camp, but a birth was a new thing. People had been dismissed the camp effectively, finally, and with no possibility of return. But this was the first time that anybody had been introduced ab initio. Hence the excitement. "You go in there, Stumpy," said a prominent citizen known as Kentuck, addressing one of the loungers. "Go in there and see what you can do. You've got experience in them things." Perhaps there was a fitness in the selection. Stumpy, in other climes, had been the putative head of two families. In fact, it was owing to some legal informality in these proceedings that Roaring Camp, a city of refuge, was indebted to his company. The crowd approved the choice, and Stumpy was wise enough to bow to the majority. The door closed on the extempore surgeon and midwife, and Roaring Camp sat down outside, smoked its pipe, and awaited the issue. The assemblage numbered about 100 men. One or two of these were actual fugitives from justice. Some were criminal, and all were reckless. Physically, they exhibited no indication of their past lives and character. The greatest scamp had a Raphael face with a profusion of blonde hair. Oakhurst, a gambler, had the melancholy air and intellectual abstraction of a Hamlet. The coolest and most courageous man was scarcely over 5 feet in height, with a soft voice and an embarrassed, timid manner. The term roughs applied to them was a distinction rather than a definition. Perhaps in the minor details of fingers, toes, ears, etc., the camp may have been deficient, but these slight omissions did not detract from their aggregate force. The strongest man had but 3 fingers in his right hand. The best shot had but 1 eye. Such was the physical aspect of the men that were dispersed around the cabin. The camp lay in a triangular valley between 2 hills and a river. The only outlet was a steep trail over the summit of a hill that faced the cabin, now illuminated by the rising moon. The suffering woman might have seen it from the rude bunk whereon she lay, seen it winding like a silver thread until it was lost in the stars above. A fire of withered pine boughs added sociability to the gathering. By degrees, the natural levity of Roaring Camp returned. Bets were freely offered and taken regarding the result. 3 to 5 that Sal would get through with it. Even that the child would survive. side bets as to the sex and complexion of the coming stranger. In the midst of an excited discussion, an exclamation came from those nearest the door, and the camp stopped to listen. Above the swaying and moaning of the pines, the swift rush of the river, and the crackling of the fire, rose a sharp, querulous cry, a cry unlike anything heard before in the camp. The pines stopped moaning, the river ceased to rush, and the fire to crackle. It seemed as if nature had stopped to listen too. The camp rose to its feet as one man. It was proposed to explode a barrel of gunpowder, but in consideration of the situation of the mother, better counsels prevailed, and only a few revolvers were discharged. For whether owing to the rude surgery of the camp, or some other reason, Cherokee Sal was sinking fast. Within an hour she had climbed, as it were, that rugged road that led to the stars, and so passed out of Roaring Camp its sin and shame forever. I do not think that the announcement disturbed them much, except in speculation as to the fate of the child. "Can he live now?" was asked of Stumpy. The answer was doubtful. The only other being of Cherokee Sal's sex and maternal condition in the settlement was an ass. There was some conjecture as to fitness, but the experiment was tried. It was less problematical than the ancient treatment of Romulus and Remus, and apparently as successful. When these details were completed, which exhausted another hour, the door was opened, and the anxious crowd of men who had already formed themselves into a queue entered in single file. Beside the low bunk or shelf, on which the figure of the mother was starkly outlined below the blankets, stood a pine table. On this a candle box was placed, and within it, swathed in staring red flannel, lay the last arrival at Roaring Camp. Beside the candle box was placed a hat. Its use was soon indicated. "Gentlemen," said Stumpy, with a singular mixture of authority and ex officio complacency, "gentlemen, will please pass in at the front door, round the table, and out at the back door. Them as wishes to contribute anything toward the orphan will find a hat handy." The first man entered with his hat on. He uncovered, however, as he looked about him, and so, unconsciously, set an example to the rest. In such communities, good and bad actions are catching. As the procession filed in, comments were audible, criticisms addressed perhaps rather to Stumpy in the character of showman. "Is that him? Mighty small specimen. Hasn't more'n got the color. Ain't bigger nor a derringer." The contributions were as characteristic: a silver tobacco box, a doubloon, a navy revolver, silver mounted, a gold specimen, a very beautifully embroidered lady's handkerchief from Oakhurst the gambler, a diamond breastpin, a diamond ring, suggested by the pin, with the remark from the giver that he saw that pin and went two diamonds better, a slung shot, a Bible, contributor not detected, a golden spur, a silver teaspoon, the initials, I regret to say, were not the giver's, a pair of surgeon's shears, a lancet, a Bank of England note for £5, and about $200 in loose gold and silver coin. During these proceedings, Stumpy maintained a silence as impassive as the dead on his left, a gravity as inscrutable as that of the newly born on his right. Only one incident occurred to break the monotony of the curious procession. As Kentuck bent over the candle box half curiously, the child turned and, in a spasm of pain, caught at his groping finger and held it fast for a moment. Kentuck looked foolish and embarrassed. Something like a blush tried to assert itself in his weather-beaten cheek. "The "Demmed little cuss," he said, as he extricated his finger, with perhaps more tenderness and care than he might have been deemed capable of showing. He held that finger a little apart from its fellows as he went out, and examined it curiously. The examination provoked the same original remark in regard to the child. In fact, he seemed to enjoy repeating it. "He wrastled with my finger," he remarked to Tipton, holding up the member. "The demmed little cuss." It was 4 o'clock before the camp sought repose. A light burnt in the cabin where the watchers sat, for Stumpy did not go to bed that night, nor did Kentuck. He drank quite freely and related with great gusto his experience, invariably ending with his characteristic condemnation of the newcomer. It seemed to relieve him of any unjust implication of sentiment, and Kentuck had the weaknesses of the nobler sex. When everybody else had gone to bed, he walked down to the river and whistled reflectingly. Then he walked up the gulch, past the cabin, still whistling with demonstrative unconcern. At a large redwood tree he paused and retraced his steps and again passed the cabin. Halfway down to the river's bank he again paused and then returned and knocked at the door. It was opened by Stumpy. "How goes it?" said Kentuck, looking past Stumpy toward the candle box. "All serene," replied Stumpy. "Anything up?" "Nothing." There was a pause, an embarrassing one, Stumpy still holding the door. Then Kentuck had recourse to his finger, which he held up to Stumpy. "Rassled with it, the dummed little cuss," he said, and retired. The next day Cherokee Sal had such rude sepulture as Roaring Camp afforded. After her body had been committed to the hillside, there was a formal meeting of the camp to discuss what should be done with her infant. A resolution to adopt it was unanimous and enthusiastic, but an animated discussion in regard to the manner and feasibility of providing for its wants at once sprung up. It was remarkable that the argument partook of none of those fierce personalities with which discussions were usually conducted at Roaring Camp. Tipton proposed that they should send the child to Red Dog, a distance of 40 miles, where female attention could be procured. But the unlucky suggestion met with fierce and unanimous opposition. It was evident that no plan which entailed parting from their new acquisition would for a moment be entertained. "Besides," said Tom Ryder, "them fellows at Red Dog would swap it and ring in somebody else on us." A disbelief in the honesty of other camps prevailed at Roaring Camp, as in other places. The introduction of a female nurse in the camp also met with objection. It was argued that no decent woman could be prevailed upon to accept Roaring Camp as her home, and the speaker urged that they didn't want any more of the other kind. This unkind allusion to the defunct mother, harsh as it may seem, was the first spasm of propriety, the first symptom of the camp's regeneration. Stumpy advanced nothing. Perhaps he felt a certain delicacy in interfering with the selection of a possible successor in office. But when questioned, he averred stoutly that he and Jenny, the mammal before alluded to, could manage to rear the child. There was something original, independent, and heroic about the plan that pleased the camp. Stumpy was retained. Certain articles were sent for to Sacramento. "Mind," said the treasurer, as he pressed a bag of gold dust into the expressman's hand, "the best that can be got. Lace, you know, and filigree work and frills. Dim the cost." Strange to say, the child thrived. Perhaps the invigorating climate of the mountain camp was compensation for material deficiencies. Nature took the foundling to her broader breast. In that rare atmosphere of the Sierra foothills, that air pungent with balsamic odor, that ethereal cordial at once bracing and exhilarating, he may have found food and nourishment, or a subtle chemistry that transmuted ass's milk to lime and phosphorus. Stumpy inclined to the belief that it was the latter and good nursing. "Me and that ass," he would say, "has been father and mother to him. Don't you," he would add, apostrophizing the helpless bundle before him, "never go back on us." By the time he was a month old, the necessity of giving him a name became apparent. He had generally been known as the Kid, Stumpy's Boy, the Coyote, an allusion to his vocal powers, and even by Kentuck's endearing diminutive of the Damned Little Cuss. But these were felt to be vague and unsatisfactory, and were at last dismissed under another influence. Gamblers and adventurers are generally superstitious, and Oakhurst one day declared that the baby had brought the luck to Roaring Camp. It was certain that of late they had been successful. Luck was the name agreed upon, with the prefix of Tommy for greater convenience. No allusion was made to the mother, and the father was unknown. "It's better," said the philosophical Oakhurst, "to take a fresh deal all around. Call him Luck and start him fair." A day was accordingly set apart for the christening. What was meant by this ceremony the reader may imagine, who has already gathered some idea of the reckless irreverence of Roaring Camp. The master of ceremonies was one Boston, a noted wag, and the occasion seemed to promise the greatest facetiousness. This ingenious satirist had spent 2 days in preparing a burlesque of the church service, with pointed local allusions. The choir was properly trained, and Sandy Tipton was to stand godfather. But after the procession had marched to the grove with music and banners, and the child had been deposited before a mock altar, Stumpy stepped before the expectant crowd. "It ain't my style to spoil fun, boys," said the little man stoutly, eyeing the faces around him, "but it strikes me that this thing ain't exactly on the squar. It's playing it pretty low down on this year baby to ring in fun on him that he ain't going to understand. And if there's going to be any godfathers round, I'd like to see who's got any better rights than me." A silence followed Stumpy's speech. To the credit of all humorists, be it said that the first man to acknowledge its justice was the satirist, thus stopped of his fun. "But," said Stumpy quickly, following up his advantage, "we're here for a christening, and we'll have it. I proclaim you Thomas Luck, according to the laws of the United States and the state of California, so help me God." It was the first time that the name of the deity had been uttered otherwise than profanely in the camp. The form of christening was perhaps even more ludicrous than the satirist had conceived, but strangely enough, nobody saw it and nobody laughed. Tommy was christened as seriously as he would have been under a Christian roof, and cried and was comforted in as orthodox fashion. And so the work of regeneration began in Roaring Camp. Almost imperceptibly a change came over the settlement. The cabin assigned to Tommy Luck, or the Luck as he was more frequently called, first showed signs of improvement. It was kept scrupulously clean and whitewashed. Then it was boarded, clothed, and papered. The rosewood cradle, packed 80 miles by mule, had, in Stumpy's way of putting it, sorter killed the rest of the furniture. So the rehabilitation of the cabin became a necessity. The men who were in the habit of lounging in at Stumpy's to see how the Luck got on seemed to appreciate the change, and in self-defense the rival establishment of Tuttle's Grocery bestirred itself and imported a carpet and mirrors. The reflections of the latter on the appearance of Roaring Camp tended to produce stricter habits of personal cleanliness. Again, Stumpy imposed a kind of quarantine upon those who aspired to the honor and privilege of holding the luck. It was a cruel mortification to Kentuck, who, in the carelessness of a

face still shining from his ablutions. Nor were moral and social sanitary laws neglected. Tommy, who was supposed to spend his whole existence in a persistent attempt to repose, must not be disturbed by noise. The shouting and yelling which had gained the camp its infelicitous title were not permitted within hearing distance of Stumpy's. The men conversed in whispers or smoked with Indian gravity. Profanity was tacitly given up in these sacred precincts, and throughout the camp a popular form of expletive known as "dem the luck" and "curse the luck" was abandoned as having a new personal bearing. Vocal music was not interdicted, being supposed to have a soothing, tranquilizing quality, and one song, sung by Man-o-War Jack, an English sailor from Her Majesty's Australian colonies, was quite popular as a lullaby. It was a lugubrious recital of the exploits of the Arethusa 74, in a muffled minor, ending with a prolonged dying fall at the burden of each verse, "On aboard of the Arethusa." It was a fine sight to see Jack holding the luck, rocking from side to side as if with the motion of a ship, and crooning forth this naval ditty. Either through the peculiar rocking of Jack or the length of his song, it contained 90 stanzas and was continued with conscientious deliberation to the bitter end, the lullaby generally had the desired effect. At such times the men would lie at full length under the trees in the soft summer twilight, smoking their pipes and drinking in the melodious utterances. An indistinct idea that this was pastoral happiness pervaded the camp. "This here kind of think," said the Cockney Simmons, meditatively reclining on his elbow, "is Evingly." It reminded him of Greenwich. On the long summer days, the luck was usually carried to the gulch, from whence the golden store of Roaring Camp was taken. There, on a blanket spread over pine boughs, he would lie while the men were working in the ditches below. Latterly, there was a rude attempt to decorate this bower with flowers and sweet-smelling shrubs, and generally someone would bring him a cluster of wild honeysuckles, azaleas, or the painted blossoms of Las Mariposas. The men had suddenly awakened to the fact that there were beauty and significance in these trifles, which they had so long trodden carelessly beneath their feet. A flake of glittering mica, a fragment of variegated quartz, a bright pebble from the bed of the creek, became beautiful to eyes thus cleared and strengthened, and were invariably put aside for the luck. It was wonderful how many treasures the woods and hillsides yielded that would do for Tommy. Surrounded by playthings such as never child out of fairyland had before, it is to be hoped that Tommy was content. He appeared to be securely happy, albeit there was an infantine gravity about him, a contemplative light in his round gray eyes that sometimes worried Stumpy. He was always tractable and quiet, and it is recorded that once, having crept beyond his corral, a hedge of tessellated pine boughs which surrounded his bed, he dropped over the bank on his head in the soft earth, and remained with his mottled legs in the air in that position for at least 5 minutes with unflinching gravity. He was extricated without a murmur. I hesitate to record the many other instances of his sagacity, which rest, unfortunately, upon the statements of prejudiced friends. Some of them were not without a tinge of superstition. "I crept up the bank just now," said Kentuck one day, in a breathless state of excitement, "and durn my skin if he wasn't a-talkin' to a jaybird as was a-sittin' on his lap. There they was, just as free and sociable as anything you please, a-jawin' at each other just like two cherry-bums." Howbeit, whether creeping over the pine boughs or lying lazily on his back, blinking,

0: at the leaves above him. To him the birds sang, the squirrels chattered, and the flowers bloomed. Nature was his nurse and playfellow. For him she would let slip between the leaves golden shafts of sunlight that fell just within his grasp. She would send wandering breezes to visit him with the balm of bay and resinous gums. To him the tall redwoods nodded familiarly and sleepily, the bumblebees buzzed, and the rooks cawed a slumberous accompaniment. Such was the golden summer of Roaring Camp. They were flush times, and the luck was with them. The claims had yielded enormously. The camp was jealous of its privileges and looked suspiciously on strangers. No encouragement was given to immigration, and to make their seclusion more perfect, the land on either side of the mountain wall that surrounded the camp they duly preempted. This, and a reputation for singular proficiency with the revolver, kept the reserve of Roaring Camp inviolate. The expressmen, their only connecting link with the surrounding world, sometimes told wonderful stories of the camp. He would say, "They've a street up there in Roarin' that would lay over any street in Red Dog. They've got vines and flowers round their houses, and they wash themselves twice a day. But they're mighty rough on strangers, and they worship an Injun baby." With the prosperity of the camp came a desire for further improvement. It was proposed to build a hotel in the following spring, and to invite one or two decent families to reside there for the sake of the luck, who might perhaps profit by female companionship. The sacrifice that this concession to the sex cost these men, who were fiercely skeptical in regard to its general virtue and usefulness, can only be accounted for by their affection for Tommy. A few still held out, but the resolve could not be carried into effect for 3 months, and the minority meekly yielded in the hope that something might turn up to prevent it. And it did. The winter of 1851 will long be remembered in the foothills. The snow lay deep on the Sierras, and every mountain creek became a river, and every river a lake. Each gorge and gulch was transformed into a tumultuous watercourse that descended the hillsides, tearing down giant trees and scattering its drift and debris along the plain. Red Dog had been twice under water, and Roaring Camp had been forewarned. "Water put the gold into them gulches," said Stumpy. "It's been here since, and will be here again." And that night the North Fork suddenly leaped over its banks and swept up the triangular valley of Roaring Camp. In the confusion of rushing water, crushing trees, and crackling timber, and the darkness which seemed to flow with the water and blot out the fair valley, but little could be done to collect the scattered camp. When the morning broke, the cabin of Stumpy nearest the river bank was gone. Higher up the gulch, they found the body of its unlucky owner. But the pride, the hope, the joy, the luck of Roaring Camp had disappeared. They were returning with sad hearts when a shout from the bank recalled them. It was a relief boat from down the river. They had picked up, they said, a man and an infant, nearly exhausted, about 2 miles below. Did anybody know them, and did they belong here? It needed but a glance to show them Kentuck lying there, cruelly crushed and bruised, but still holding the luck of Roaring Camp in his arms. As they bent over the strangely assorted pair, they saw that the child was cold and pulseless. "He is dead," said one. Kentuck opened his eyes. "Dead?" he repeated feebly. "Yes, my man, and you are dying too." A smile lit the eyes of the expiring Kentuck. "Dying," he repeated. "He's a-taking me with him. Tell the boys I've got the luck with me now." And the strong man, clinging to the frail babe as a drowning man is said to cling to a straw, drifted away into the shadowy river that flows forever to the unknown sea.
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2: Something Will Turn Up by David Mason. You, Mr. Rapp? Stanley Rapp blinked, considering the matter. He always thought over everything very carefully. Of course, some questions were easier to answer than others. This one, for instance. He had very few doubts about his name. Stanley Rapp said. Yes, yes. He stared at the bearded young man. Living in the village, even on the better side of it, one saw beards every day, all shapes and sizes of beard. This one was not a psychoanalyst beard, or a folk singer beard, not even an actor beard. This was the scraggly variety, almost certainly a poet beard. Mr. Rapp, while holding no particular prejudice against poets, had not sent for one, he was sure of that. Then he noticed the tool case in the bearded young man's hand, lettered large, Lightning Service, TV, Hi-Fi. Oh, Stanley said, nodding. You're the man to fix the TV set. You know it, Dad, the young man said, coming in. He shut the door behind him and stared around the apartment. What a wild pad! Where the idiot box, hey? The pleasantly furnished, neat little apartment was not what Mr. Rapp had ever thought of as a wild pad. But the village had odd standards, Mr. Rapp knew. Chacun a son goût, he had said, on moving into the apartment 10 years ago. Not allowed, of course, because he had only taken 1 year of French and would never have trusted his accent. But chacun a son goût, anyway.
3: The television set, Mr. Rapp said, translating. Oh, yes.
2: He went to the closet door and opened it. Reaching inside, he brought out an imposingly large TV set, mounted on a wheeled table. The bearded repairman whistled. In the closet, the repairman said, admiringly. Crazy. You go in there to watch it, or you let it talk to itself?
3: Oh, well, I don't exactly watch it at all, Mr. Rapp said, a little sadly. I mean, I can't. That's why I called you.
2: Lightning's here, have no fear, the bearded one said, approaching the set with a professional air. Like, in the closet, hey. He bent over the set, appraisingly. I thought you were a square, Pops, but I can see your... Hey, this is like too much. Man, I don't want to pry, but why is this box upside down?
3: I wish I knew, Mr. Rapp said.
2: He sat down and leaned back, sighing. This was going to be difficult, he knew. He had already had to explain it to the last three repairmen, and he was getting tired of explaining. Although he thought, somehow, that this young man might understand it a little more quickly than the others had.
3: I've had a couple of other repairmen look it over, Mr. Rapp told the bearded one. They gave up.
2: Dilettantes, commented the beard.
3: Oh no, Mr. Rapp said. One of them was from the company that made it, but they couldn't do anything.
2: Let's try it, the repairman said, plugging the cord into a wall socket. He returned to the set and switched it on, without changing its upside-down position. The big screen lit almost at once. A pained face appeared, with a large silhouetted hammer striking the image's forehead in a rhythmic beat.
3: Immediate relief from headache, a bland voice said, as the pictured face broke into a broad smile.
2: The repairman shuddered and turned down the sound, staring at the image with widened eyes as he did so. Dad, I don't want to bug you, the repairman said, his eyes still on the screen. Only, look, the set is upside down, right?
3: Right, said Mr. Rapp.
2: Only the picture. The repairman paused, trying to find the right phrase. I mean, the picture's flipped, like it's wrong side up too, only right side up now.
3: Exactly, said Mr. Rapp. You see, that's the trouble. I put the set upside down because of that.
2: Cool. the repairman said, watching the

0: For a long while he sat, pulling his beard thoughtfully, a look of deep thought on his face. The reversed singer faded out, to give place to an earnestly grinning announcer, who pointed emphatically to a large upside-down sign bearing the name of a product. "Watching it this way could get to be a fad," the repairman said, at last, almost inaudibly. He fell silent again, and Mr. Rapp, sadly, began to realize that even this bearded and confident young man had apparently been stopped, like the others. "The way I look at it, like, there's a place where science hangs up," the bearded one spoke, finally. "Like, I don't want to put down my old guru at the Second Avenue School of Electronics," he added, solemnly. "But you got to admit that there are things not dreamed of in your philosophy, Horatio. You dig?"
1: "My name isn't Horatio," Mr. Rapp objected.
0: "I was quoting," the repairman told him. "I mean, this is a thing like outside material means. Supernatural, sort of. Did you cross up any witches lately, Pops?"
1: "Oh dear," Mr. Rapp said sadly. He shook his head.
2: "No, I haven't, offended any witches. Not that I know of."
0: He regarded the inverted picture for a moment. Then, as the repairman's words began to sink in, Mr. Rapp looked at him apprehensively.
1: "Witches?"
0: Mr. Rapp asked. "But, I mean, that's all superstition, isn't it? And anyway, well, television sets."
1: "They used to dry up cows, but who keeps cows?" the bearded one said ominously.
0: "Why not television sets? Like, I happen to be personally acquainted with several witches and like that. The village is full of them. However..." He rose and stalked toward the set, his eyes glittering in a peculiar way. "You're a lucky one, Daddy-o. Back in my square days, I did some reading up on the hookups between poetry and magic. Now I'm a poet. Therefore, and to wit, I'm also a magician. On this hang-up, I'm going to try magic. Electronics won't work, that's for sure."
1: "But..."
0: Mr. Rapp was not quite sure why he disapproved, but he did. On the other hand, the repairman appeared to be very definitely sure of what he was doing as he peered into the back of the television set.
2: "Have you ever tried, this method before?"
1: "Never ran into any hexed TV sets before," the repairman said, straightening up. "Don't worry, though, I got the touch, like with poetry. Same thing, in fact. All magic spells rhyme, see? Well, I used to rhyme back before I really started swinging. Anybody can rhyme, and the rest is just instinct."
0: He had been scribbling something on a notepad as he spoke. Now he bent down to take another look at the back of the set, and nodded with an air of assurance. "The tube layout," the repairman told Mr. Rapp, exhibiting his notebook. "That, and Ohm's Law, and a couple of Hindu bits I picked up listening to the UN on the radio, makes a first-class spell."
1: Mr. Rapp backed away, nervously. "Look, if it's all the same to you..."
0: "Don't flip." The repairman consulted his notebook, and moved to stand in front of the screen. The picture showed a smiling newscaster, pointing to a map which indicated something ominous.
1: "Cool, man," the repairman said. "Here we go."
0: He lifted his hands in an ecclesiastical gesture, and his voice became a deep boom.
1: 6SN7AC5, 6 and 7 millivolts are running down the line. E equals R times A, that's the way it goes, round the other way, Supas Chandra Bose.
0: Afterward, Mr. Rapp was never quite sure exactly what happened. He had an impression of a flash of light, and an odd, indefinite sound, rather like the dropping of a cosmic garbage can lid. But possibly neither the light nor the sound actually happened. At any rate, there were no complaints from the neighbours later on. However, the lighted screen was certainly doing something.
1: "Crazy," the repairman said, in awed tones.
0: Mr. Rapp, his view partly blocked by the repairman, could not see exactly what was happening on the screen. However, he caught a brief glimpse of the newscaster's face. It was right side up, but no longer smiling. Instead, the pictured face wore a look of profound

0: alarm, and the newsman was apparently leaning far forward, his face almost out of focus because of its nearness to the lens. Just for a moment, Mr. Rapp could have sworn he saw a chair floating up, past the agonized expression on the screen. Then the screen went grey, and a panel of lettering appeared, shaking slightly. "Our picture has been temporarily interrupted. Normal service will be restored as soon as possible. Please stand by." "I was going to give you a bill," the repairman said. "Only, maybe we'd better just charge it up to customer relations." The letters remained steady on the screen, and Mr. Rapp studied them. They were right side up.
1: "You've fixed it," Mr. Rapp said, a little uncertainly. "I mean, it's working. I ought to pay."
0: "I goofed," the repairman said. He picked up his tools and moved toward the door. "Like, I won't mention it to anybody if you won't. But I goofed, all right? Didn't you see the picture?"
1: "But whatever you did, it worked," Mr. Rapp said. "The picture's right side up."
0: "I know," the repairman said. "Only somewhere, there's a studio that's upside down. I just goofed, Pops, that's all." He closed the door behind him, leaving Mr. Rapp still staring at the immobile, right-side-up message on the glowing screen.
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3: From the Easy Chair, Volume 1, by George William Curtis. Section 2, At the Opera in 1864. It was a strange chance that took the Easy Chair, the other evening, to the opera in the midst of a terrible war. But there was the scene, exactly as it used to be. There were the bright rows of pretty women and smiling men, the white and fanciful opera cloaks, the gay rich dresses, the floating ribbons, the marvelous chevelure, the pearl gray, the dove, and tan gloves, holding the jeweled fans and the beautiful bouquets, the smile, the sparkle, the grace, the superb and irresistible dandyism that we all know so well in the days of golden youth. They were all there, and the warm atmosphere was sweet with the thick odor of heliotrope, the very scent of haute société. The house was full, the opera was Faust, and by one of the exquisite felicities of the stage, the hero, a mild, ineffective gentleman, sang his ditties in passionate bursts in Italian, while the poor Gretchen vowed and rouladed in the German tongue. Certainly nothing is more comical than the careful gravity with which people of the highest civilization look at the absurd incongruities of the stage. After the polyglot lovemaking, Gretchen goes up steps and enters a house. Presently, she opens a window at which she evidently could not appear as she does breast-high, without having her feet in the cellar. The Italian Faust rushes, ascends three steps leading to the window, which could not by any possibility appropriately be found there, and reclines his head upon the bosom of the fond maid. We all look on and applaud with sensation, but ought we not to insist, however, that ladies in the play shall stand upon the floor, and that the floor in a stately mansion shall not be 2 feet below the front door sill? And ought we not to demand that Faust shall woo Gretchen in their mother tongue? But we, the ludicrous public, who snarl at the carpenter and shoemaker, if the fitness of things be not observed, we, the shrewd critics who pillory the luckless painter who dresses a gentleman of the Restoration in the ruff of Jane's first court, gaze calmly on the most ridiculous anachronisms and impossibilities, and smite our perfumed gloves in approbation. It is no excuse to say that the whole thing is absurd, that people do not carry on the business of life and song, nor expire in recitative. That is true, but even fairy tales have their consistency. Every part is adapted to every other, and, in the key, the whole is harmonious. Herman, for instance, the basso, who sang Mephistopheles, would have been quite perfect if he had only remembered this. But he forgot that Mephisto is a sly and subtle devil. He caricatured him. He made him a buffoon and repulsive. Such extravagance could not have imposed upon Faust or Martha. Yet we all agreed that it was very fine, and amiably applauded what no opera-goer of sense could seriously approve. You think that this is taking syllabub seriously, and that the circumstances of the time had made the easy chair hypercritical. No. It was only that there comes a time in theater going when the boxes are more interesting than the stage. The mimic life fades before the real. In the midst of the finest phrases of the impassioned Herr Faust, what if your truant eyes stray across the parquet and see a slight pale figure and recognizes one of the bravest and most daring Union generals whose dashing assaults upon the enemy works carry dismay and victory day after day? Herr Faust trills on, but you see the somber field and the desperate battle and the glorious cause. Gretchen musically sighs, but you see the brave boys lying where they fell. You hear the deep, sullen roar of the cannonade. You catch far away through the tumult of war the fierce shout of victory. And there sits the slight, pale figure, with eyes languidly fixed upon the stage, his heart musing upon other scenes, himself the unconscious hero of a living drama. Or, if you choose to lift your eyes, you see that woman with the sweet, fair face, composed, not sad, turned with placid interest towards the loves of Gretchen and Faust. She sees the eager delight of the meeting, she hears the ardent vow, she feels the rapture of the embrace. With placid interest she watches all, she and the sedate husband by her side. And yet when her eyes wander, it is to see a man in the parquet below her on the other side, who, between the acts, rises with the rest and surveys the house, and looks at her as at all the others. This distance you cannot say if any softer color steals into that placid face. You cannot tell if his survey lingers longer upon her than upon the rest. Yet she was Gretchen once, and he was Faust. There's no moonlight romance, no garden ecstasy, poorly feigned upon the stage, that has not burned with eternal fire into their memories. Night after night they come. They do not especially like this music. They are not infatuated with these singers. They have seats for the season, she with her husband, he in the orchestra chairs. She has a pleasant home and sweet children and a kind mate, and is not unhappy. He is at ease in his fortunes and content. They do not come here that they may see each other. They meet elsewhere as all acquaintances meet. They cherish no morbid repining, no sentimental regret. But every night there is an opera, and the theme of every opera is love. And once, ah, once, she was Gretchen, and he was Faust. Do you see? These are 3 out of the 3,000. There is nothing to distinguish them from the rest. Look at them all and reflect that all have their history, and that it is known, as this one is known, to some other old easy chair sitting in the parquet and spying around the house. All the world's a stage, and men and women merely players. Is it quite so? Are these players, the young pale general there, the placid woman, the man in the orchestra stall, have they been playing only? There are scars upon that young soldier's body. In the most secret drawer of that woman's chamber there is a dry, scentless flower. The man in the orchestra stall could show you a tress of golden hair. If they are players, who is in earnest?
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5: Oil and Blood by William Butler Yeats. Read for LibriVox.org by Caitlin Cooper. In tombs of gold and lapis lazuli, bodies of holy men and women exude miraculous oil, odor of violet, but under heavy loads of trampled clay lie bodies of the vampires full of blood. Their shrouds are bloody and their lips are wet.
6: The New Colossus by Emma Lazarus. Read for LibriVox.org by Nick Senger of Spokane, Washington. Not like the brazen giant of Greek fame, with conquering limbs astride from land to land. Here, at our sea-washed sunset gates, shall stand a mighty woman with a torch, whose flame is the imprisoned lightning, and her name, Mother of Exiles. From her beacon hand glows worldwide welcome. Her mild eyes command the air-bridged harbor that twin cities frame. "Keep, ancient lands, your storied pomp," cries she with silent lips. "Give me your tired, your poor, your huddled masses yearning to breathe free, the wretched refuse of your teeming shore. Send these, the homeless, tempest-tossed to me. I lift my lamp beside the golden door." End.
7: The Lamb by William Blake. 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
8: The Sugar Plum Tree by Eugene Field, read for LibriVox.org by Carol Stripling. Have you ever heard of the sugar plum tree? 'Tis a marvel of great renown. It blooms on the shore of the Lollipop Sea in the garden of Shut-Eye Town. The fruit that it bears is so wondrously sweet, as those who have tasted it say, that good little children have only to eat of that fruit to be happy next day. When you've got to the tree, you would have a hard time to capture the fruit which I sing. The tree is so tall that no person could climb to the boughs where the sugar plums swing. But up in that tree sits a chocolate cat, and a gingerbread dog prowls below, and this is the way you contrive to get at those sugar plums tempting you so. You say but the word to that gingerbread dog, and he barks with such a terrible zest that the chocolate cat is at once all agog, as her swelling proportions attest. And the chocolate cat goes cavorting around from this leafy limb unto that, and the sugar plums tumble, of course, to the ground. Hooray for that chocolate cat! There are marshmallows, gumdrops, and peppermint canes with striping of scarlet and gold. And you carry away of the treasure that rains as much as your apron can hold. So come, little child, cuddle closer to me in your dainty white nightcap and gown, and I'll rock you away to the sugar plum tree in the garden of Shut-Eye Town.
2: The Spacious Firmament on High by Joseph Addison, read for LibriVox.org by Algie Pug, Perth, Western Australia. The spacious firmament on high, with all the blue ethereal sky and spangled heavens, a shining frame their great original proclaim. The unwearied sun, from day to day, does his creator's powers display, and publishes to every land the work of an almighty hand. Soon as the evening shades prevail, the moon takes up the wondrous tale, and nightly to the listening earth repeats the story of her birth, while all the stars that round her burn, and all the planets in their turn, confirm the tidings as they roll, and spread the truth from pole to pole. What though in solemn silence all move round the dark terrestrial ball?
9: What, though no real voice or sound amid the radiant orbs be found? In reason's ear they all rejoice, and utter forth a glorious voice, for ever singing as they shine, the hand that made us is divine.
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12: Appreciations by Walter Pater. Section 11, Measure for Measure. In Measure for Measure, as in some other of his plays, Shakespeare has remodeled an earlier and somewhat rough composition to finer issues, suffering much to remain as it had come from the less skillful hand, and not raising the whole of his work to an equal degree of intensity. Hence, perhaps some of that depth and weightiness which make this play so impressive, as with the true seal of experience, like a fragment of life itself, rough and disjointed indeed, but forced to yield in places its profounder meaning. In Measure for Measure, in contrast with the flawless execution of Romeo and Juliet, Shakespeare has spent his art in just enough modification of the scheme of the older play to make it exponent of this purpose, adapting its terrible essential incidents so that Coleridge found it the only painful work among Shakespeare's dramas, and leaving for the reader of today more than the usual number of difficult expressions, but infusing a lavish color and a profound significance into it, so that under his touch certain select portions of it rise far above the level of all but his own best poetry, and working out of it a morality so characteristic that the play might well pass for the central expression of his moral judgments. It remains a comedy, as indeed is congruous with the bland, half-humorous equity which informs the whole composition, sinking from the heights of sorrow and terror into the rough scheme of the earlier piece. Yet it is hardly less full of what is really tragic in man's existence than if Claudio had indeed stooped to death. Even the humorous concluding scenes have traits of special grace, retaining in less emphatic passages a stray lyre or word of power, as it seems, so that we watch to the end for the traces where the nobler hand has glanced along, leaving its vestiges as if accidentally or wastefully in the rising of the style. The interest of Measure for Measure, therefore, is partly that of an old story told over again. We measure with curiosity that variety of resources which has enabled Shakespeare to refashion the original material with a higher motive, adding to the intricacy of the piece, yet so modifying its structure as to give the whole almost the unity of a single scene, lending by the light of a philosophy which dwells much on what is complex and subtle in our nature, a true human propriety to its strange and unexpected turns of feeling and character, to incidents so difficult as the fall of Angelo and the subsequent reconciliation of Isabella, so that she pleads successfully for his life. It was from Whetstone, a contemporary English writer, that Shakespeare derived the outline of Cinthio's rare history of Promos and Cassandra, one of that numerous class of Italian stories like Boccaccio's Tancred of Salerno, in which the mere energy of southern passion has everything its own way, and which, though they may repel many a northern reader, by a certain crudity in their colouring, seem to have been full of fascination for the Elizabethan age. This story, as it appears in Whetstone's endless comedy, is almost as rough as the roughest episode of actual criminal life. But the play seems never to have been acted, and sometime after its publication, Whetstone himself turned the thing into a tale, included in his Heptameron of Civil Discourses, where it still figures as a genuine piece, with touches of undesigned poetry, a quaint field flower here and there of diction or sentiment, the whole strung up to an effective brevity, and with the fragrance of that admirable age of literature all about it. Here, then, there is something of the original Italian colour. In this narrative, Shakespeare may well have caught the first glimpse of a composition with nobler proportions, and some artless sketch from his own hand, perhaps putting together his first impressions, insinuated itself between Whetstone's work and the play as we actually read it. Out of these insignificant sources, Shakespeare's play rises, full of solemn expression and with a profoundly designed beauty. The new body of a higher, though sometimes remote and difficult poetry, escaping from the imperfect relics of the old story, yet not wholly transformed, and even as it stands, but the preparation only, we might think, of a still more imposing design. For once we have in it a real example of that sort of writing which is sometimes described as suggestive, and which by the help of certain subtly calculated hints only, brings into distinct shape the reader's own half-developed imaginings. Often the quality is attributed to writing merely vague and unrealized, but in Measure for Measure, quite certainly, Shakespeare has directed the attention of sympathetic readers along certain channels of meditation beyond the immediate scope of his work. Measure for Measure, therefore, by the quality of these higher designs, woven by his strange magic on a texture of poorer quality, is hardly less indicative than Hamlet, even, of Shakespeare's reason, of his power of moral interpretation. It deals, not like Hamlet, with the problems which beset one of exceptional temperament, but with mere human nature. It brings before us a group of persons, attractive, full of desire, vessels of the genial seed-bearing powers of nature, a gaudy existence flowering out over the old court and city of Vienna, a spectacle of the fullness and pride of life, which to some may seem to touch the verge of wantonness. Behind this group of people, behind their various action, Shakespeare inspires in us the sense of a strong tyranny of nature and circumstance. Then what shall there be on this side of it, on our side, the spectator's side, of this painted screen, with its puppets who are really glad or sorry all the time? What philosophy of life? What sort of equity? Stimulated to read more carefully by Shakespeare's own profounder touches, the reader will note the vivid reality, the subtle interchange of light and shade, the strongly contrasted characters of this group of persons passing across the stage so quickly. The slightest of them is at least not ill-natured. The meanest of them can put forth a plea for existence. "Truly, sir, I am a poor fellow that would live." They are never sure of themselves, even in the strong tower of a cold, unimpressible nature. They are capable of many friendships and of a true dignity in danger, giving each other a sympathetic, if transitory, regret. One sorry that another should be foolishly lost at a game of tic-tac. Words which seem to exhaust man's deepest sentiment concerning death and life are put on the lips of a gilded, witless youth, and the saintly Isabella feels fire creep along her, kindling her tongue to eloquence at the suggestion of shame. In places the shadow deepens. Death intrudes itself on the scene, as among other things, a great disguiser, blanching the features of youth and spoiling its goodly hair, touching the fine Claudio even with its disgraceful associations. As in Orcagna's fresco at Pisa, it comes capriciously, giving many and long reprieves to Barnardine, who has been waiting for it 9 years in prison, taking another thence by fever, another by mistake of judgment, embracing others in the midst of their music and song. The little mirror of existence which reflects to each for a moment the stage on which he plays is broken at last by a capricious accident. While all alike in their yearning for untasted enjoyment are really discounting their days, grasping so hastily and accepting so inexactly the precious pieces. The Duke's quaint but excellent moralizing at the beginning of the third act does but express, like the chorus of a Greek play, the spirit of the passing incidents. To him, in Shakespeare's play, to a few here and there in the actual world, this strange practical paradox of our life, so unwise in its eager haste, reveals itself in all its clearness. The Duke, disguised as a friar, with his curious moralizing on life and death, and Isabella, in her first mood of renunciation, a thing enskied and sainted, come with the quiet of the cloister as a relief to this lust and pride of life, like some grey monastic picture hung on the wall of a gaudy room. Their presence cools the heated air of the piece. For a moment, we are within the placid, conventual walls. Whither they fancy at first that the Duke has come as a man crossed in love, with Friar Thomas and Friar Peter calling each other by their homely English names, or at the nunnery among the novices with their little limited privileges, where if you speak, you must not show your face, or if you show your face, you must not speak. Not less precious for this relief in the general structure of the piece than for its own peculiar graces is the episode of Mariana, a creature wholly of Shakespeare's invention, told by way of interlude in subdued prose. The moated grange with its dejected mistress, its long, listless, discontented days, where we hear only the voice of a boy broken off suddenly in the midst of one of the loveliest songs of Shakespeare, or of Shakespeare's school, is the pleasantest of many glimpses we get here of pleasant places. The field without the town, Angelo's garden house, the consecrated fountain. Indirectly, it has suggested two of the most perfect compositions among the poetry of our own generation. Again, it is a picture within a picture, but with fainter lines and a grayer atmosphere. We have here the same passions, the same wrongs, the same continuance of affection, the same crying out upon death, as in the nearer and larger piece, though softened and reduced to the mood of a more dreamy scene. Of Angelo, we may feel at first sight inclined to say only guarda e passa, or to ask whether he is indeed psychologically possible. In the old story, he figures as an embodiment of pure and unmodified evil, like Heliogabalus of Rome, or Dennis of Sicily. But the embodiment of pure evil is no proper subject of art, and Shakespeare, in the spirit of a philosophy which dwells much on the complications of outward circumstance with men's inclinations, turns into a subtle study in casuistry this incident of the austere judge fallen suddenly into utmost corruption by momentary contact with supreme purity. But the main interest in Measure for Measure is not, as in Promos and Cassandra, in the relation of Isabella and Angelo, but rather in the relation of Claudio and Isabella. Greek tragedy in some of its noblest products has taken for its theme the love of a sister, a sentiment unimpassioned indeed, purifying by the very spectacle of its passionlessness, but capable of a fierce and almost animal strength if informed for a moment by pity and regret. At first, Isabella comes upon the scene as a tranquilizing influence in it. But Shakespeare, in the development of the action, brings quite different and unexpected qualities out of her. It is his characteristic poetry to expose this cold, chastened personality, respected even by the worldly Lucio, as something enskied and sainted, and almost an immortal spirit, to two sharp, shameful trials, and wring out of her a fiery, revealing eloquence. Thrown into the terrible dilemma of the piece, called upon to sacrifice that cloistral whiteness to sisterly affection, become in a moment the ground of strong contending passions, she develops a new character and shows herself suddenly of a kindred with those strangely conceived women like Webster's Vittoria, who unite to a seductive sweetness something of a dangerous and tiger-like changefulness of feeling. The swift, vindictive anger leaps like a white flame into this white spirit, and stripped in a moment of all convention, she stands before us clear, detached, columnar, among the tender frailties of the piece. Cassandra, the original of Isabella in Whetstone's tale, with the purpose of the Roman Lucretia in her mind, yields gracefully enough to the conditions of her brother's safety, and to the lighter reader of Shakespeare there may seem something harshly conceived, or psychologically impossible even, in the suddenness of the change wrought in her, as Claudio welcomes for a moment the chance of life through her compliance with Angelo's will. And he may have a sense here of flagging skill, as in words less finely handled than in the preceding scene. The play, though still not without traces of nobler handiwork, sinks down, as we know, at last, into almost homely comedy, and it might be supposed that just here the grander manner deserted it. But the skill with which Isabella plays upon Claudio's well-recognized sense of honor, and endeavors by means of that to ensure him beforehand from the acceptance of life on baser terms, indicates no coming laxity of hand just in this place. It was rather that there rose in Shakespeare's conception, as there may for the reader, as there certainly would in any good acting of the part, something of that terror, the seeking for which is one of the notes of romanticism in Shakespeare and his circle. The stream of ardent natural affection poured as a sudden hatred upon the youth condemned to die adds an additional note of expression to the horror of the prison where so much of the scene takes place. It is not here only that Shakespeare has conceived as such extreme anger and pity, as putting a sort of genius into simple women so that their lips drop eloquence, and their intuitions interpret that which is often too hard or fine for manlier reason. And it is Isabella, with her grand imaginative diction, and that poetry laid upon the prone and speechless dialect there is in mere youth itself, who gives utterance to the equity, the finer judgments of the piece on men and things. From behind this group, with its subtle lights and shades, its poetry, its impressive contrasts, Shakespeare, as I said, conveys to us a strong sense of the tyranny of nature and circumstance over human action. The most powerful expressions of this side of experience might be found here. The bloodless, impassible temperament does but wait for its opportunity, for the almost accidental coherence of time with place, and place with wishing, to annul its long and patient discipline, and become in a moment the very opposite of that which under ordinary conditions it seemed to be, even to itself. The mere resolute self-assertion of the blood brings to others special temptations, temptations which, as defects or overgrowths, lie in the very qualities which make them otherwise imposing or attractive. The very advantage of men's gifts of intellect or sentiment being dependent on a balance in their use, so delicate that men hardly maintain it always. Something also must be conceded to influences merely physical, to the complexion of the heavens, the skyey influences, shifting as the stars shift, as something also to the mere caprice of men exercised over each other in the dispensations of social or political order, to the chance which makes the life or death of Claudio dependent on Angelo's will. The many veins of thought which render the poetry of this play so weighty and impressive unite in the image of Claudio, a flower-like young man whom, prompted by a few hints from Shakespeare, the imagination easily clothes with all the bravery of youth as he crosses the stage before us on his way to death, coming so hastily to the end of his pilgrimage, set in the horrible blackness of the prison, with its various forms of unsightly death, this flower seems the braver. Fallen by prompture of the blood, the victim of a suddenly revived law against the common fault of youth like his, he finds his life forfeited as if by the chance of a lottery. With that instinctive clinging to life which breaks through the subtlest casuistries of monk or sage apologizing for an early death, he welcomes for a moment the chance of life through his sister's shame, though he revolts hardly less from the notion of perpetual imprisonment, so repulsive to the buoyant energy of youth. Familiarized by the words alike of friends and the indifferent to the thought of death, he becomes gentle and subdued indeed, yet more perhaps through pride than real resignation, and would go down to darkness at last hard and unblinded, called upon suddenly to encounter his fate, looking with keen and resolute profile straight before him. He gives utterance to some of the central truths of human feeling, the sincere, concentrated expression of the recoiling flesh. Thoughts as profound and poetical as Hamlet's arise in him, and but for the accidental arrest of sentence, he would descend into the dust, a mere gilded, idle flower of youth indeed, but with what are perhaps the most eloquent of all Shakespeare's words upon his lips. As Shakespeare in Measure for Measure has refashioned after a nobler pattern, materials already at hand, so that the relics of other men's poetry are incorporated into his perfect work, so traces of the old morality, that early form of dramatic composition which had for its function the inculcating of some moral theme, survive in it also, and give it a peculiar ethical interest. This ethical interest, though it can escape no attentive reader, yet in accordance with that artistic law which demands the predominance of form everywhere over the mere matter or subject handled, is not to be wholly separated from the special circumstances, necessities, embarrassments of these particular dramatic persons. The old moralities exemplified most often some rough-and-ready lesson. Here, the very intricacy and subtlety of the moral world itself, the difficulty of seizing the true relations of so complex a material, the difficulty of just judgment, of judgment that shall not be unjust, are the lessons conveyed. Even in Whetstone's old story, this peculiar vein of moralizing comes to the surface. Even there, we notice the tendency to dwell on mixed motives, the contending issues of action, the presence of virtues and vices alike in unexpected places, on the hard choice of two evils, on the imprisoning of men's real intents. Measure for Measure is full of expressions drawn from a profound experience of these casuistries, and that ethical interest becomes predominant in it. It is no longer Promos and Cassandra, but Measure for Measure, its new name expressly suggesting the subject of poetical justice. The action of the play, like the action of life itself for the keener observer, develops in us the conception of this poetical justice and the yearning to realize it, the true justice of which Angelo knows nothing, because it lies for the most part beyond the limits of any acknowledged law. The idea of justice involves the idea of rights, but at bottom, rights are equivalent to that which really is, to facts, and the recognition of his rights, therefore, the justice he requires of our hands or our thoughts, is the recognition of that which the person in his inmost nature really is, and as sympathy alone can discover that which really is in matters of feeling and thought, true justice is in its essence a finer knowledge through love. 'Tis very pregnant, the jewel that we find, we stoop and take it, because we see it, but what we do not see, we tread upon, and never think of it. It is for this finer justice, a justice based on a more delicate appreciation of the true conditions of men and things, a true respect of persons in our estimate of actions, that the people in Measure for Measure cry out as they pass before us. and as the poetry of this play is full of the peculiarities of Shakespeare's poetry, so in its ethics it is an epitome of Shakespeare's moral judgments. They are the moral judgments of an observer, of one who sits as a spectator and knows how the threads in the design before him hold together under the surface. They are the judgments of the humorist also, who follows with a half-amused but always pitiful sympathy the various ways of human disposition, and sees less distance than ordinary men between what are called respectively great and little things. It is not always that poetry can be the exponent of morality, but it is this aspect of morals which it represents most naturally. For this true justice is dependent on just those finer appreciations which poetry cultivates in us the power of making, those peculiar valuations of action and its effect which poetry actually requires.
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14: Photographing Wild Game by W. B. Devereux. The sportsman who wishes to substitute the camera for the rifle should possess not only a special knowledge of photography, but also many qualifications not absolutely necessary to a successful hunter. Anyone who has had much experience in hunting large game will remember occasions when, if he had only had a camera, it would have been easy enough to have made successful pictures. But, once provided with a camera, and having started out with the sole object in view of making negatives, he will find the opportunities for successful work few and far between. The true sportsman is not a game butcher. When he has shot what he wants, he may well refuse to avail himself of chances to kill, and turn to the camera as a weapon with which to bring home trophies of his abilities as a hunter. Few indeed are the localities where hunters complain of being able to kill more game than they need, yet it has been my good fortune for a number of years to spend my annual vacation in a country where game is so abundant that little effort is needed to provide camp with the needed fresh meat. Having in years gone by, through force of circumstances, acquired a thorough technical knowledge of photography, it naturally occurred to me to attempt the use of the camera when there was no need for a rifle. Although I had such a knowledge of photography and of the habits of the game as had always enabled me to meet with fair success in the use of either camera or rifle, I had no adequate idea of the difficulties of my undertaking until they became real from actual experience. My first effort was with a small and excellent hand camera, which also served to make views of camp scenes and the beautiful scenery of the country in which I was hunting. I was especially fortunate in that my hunting ground was on some one of the great park plateaus of northwestern Colorado. These plateaus are indeed the sportsman's paradise. They comprise numerous great parks, forests of timber, and lakes ranging in size from the tiny pool of brown snow water to those large enough to deserve a name and a place on the map. They are the great summer home of the deer and elk. Frequent rains cause a most abundant growth of herbage suitable for their food, and the higher ground provides cool retreats for the male deer and elk while their horns are growing and hardening. They never leave these plateaus until driven down by the snow. Here elk and deer have for the past few years existed in sufficient numbers to give abundant sport. Farther to the north, where these plateaus break into the sagebrush plains of Wyoming, antelope inhabit the larger parks, and from these feed up for some distance through more open timber on the slopes of the surrounding hills. In this more northerly locality, I have succeeded in getting photographs of elk, antelope, and deer, all within a distance of but a few miles. My first experience with an ordinary camera soon showed me that, At the usual distances, pictures of game would be so small as to be of no use. With a year's experience to guide me, I began the construction of a camera, especially adapted for the purpose in view. For my lens, I used a Dallmeyer rapid rectilinear, whole plate size. I used only the back combination of the lens, which gave a focal length of about 22 inches. The lens was equipped with a Prosch duplex shutter, which was, I found, even when set for its lowest speed, too rapid for my purpose. In determining upon a camera, I had already arrived at the following conclusions. The camera must be a hand camera equipped with a film roll holder. It must be waterproof, light, not easily damaged, and of small size, i.e., must make only a small size negative. Focusing must be done at the front by moving the lens. To obtain these conditions, I constructed my first camera in the following manner. I made a rectangular core of wood, exactly the shape I wished the inside of my camera to be. The front end of this core was cylindrical. I then built up on this core of wood a paper shell, using strong manila paper saturated with shellac as it was rolled upon the core. This was then wound with a strong cord at intervals of about 1/2 inch in order to provide cell spaces and consequently stiffness, and over all was stretched strong muslin fastened to the core with liquid glue. The outside was then shellacked until it was absolutely smooth and hard, when the wooden core was removed and there remained a paper tube which admirably met my requirements. A wooden frame fitted to the larger end received the roll holder, and the cylindrical part of the front received a brass tube covered with velvet, to the end of which was soldered the lens flange. This tube could be easily moved in and out of the end, while the friction of the velvet always kept it in place. Upon this tube I marked the focus for various distances. Of course, the lens was capable of making a much larger picture than my roll holder would receive, and the surplus light was cut off by a metal diaphragm placed inside of the tube. I found that this camera, when provided with a strap, could be carried slung on the shoulder with very little trouble. The slowness of the lens I found a drawback, and after a year's experience, I obtained a 12-15 Dallmeyer single combination lens, which I had mounted in aluminum, thereby saving considerable weight. For this lens, I constructed a camera on a different principle. The length was too great to carry conveniently in the form of a rigid apparatus. This, in turn, I have displaced with a Dallmeyer telephoto lens, mounted in aluminum, which I consider a marvelous instrument. I have not succeeded in obtaining any pictures with it as yet. The difficulties of using it are in some respects greater than with the other lenses, as it requires to be focused on the object. I have, however, designed a camera with the ground glass fastened rigidly in the top and with a movable mirror, which permits of the focus being obtained without removing the roll holder. This camera, when extended, is 30 inches long and, when packed for carrying, is reduced 1/2. It is homemade, but if constructed by experienced workmen, I believe would very satisfactorily fill the conditions necessary for a game camera. The weight and size, together with the necessity of focusing, require, however, some kind of a support. I believe that a pair of adjustable legs with a universal joint, which could be easily attached to the front of the camera, and a small handle by which the back could be supported by the hand and moved in any required direction, would answer every purpose. The image made by this lens is so large and the field comparatively so small that it requires the facility and precision of sighting which are obtained in the rifle. I use no finders, preferring sights exclusively. With this incomplete sketch of a hunting photographer's weapons, let us consider the conditions under which he must capture his game, and suppose him in pursuit of the king of all stags, the noble elk, giving him the advantage even of being in hearing of the clear bugle note, which never fails to thrill the hunter who has once heard it and so knows its significance. To make a successful stalk with a rifle, he would simply get his game between himself and the wind and approach with such caution and under such cover as circumstances permitted. When once within gunshot, 99 times out of 100, he might make a successful termination to the stalk without ever seeing more of his game before firing than a patch of brown as large as his hat. The swaying of the white antler tips in the midst of the thicket, the particular shade of the moving brown seen through the openings, would almost always disclose the location of the vital point to the eye of the experienced, where the tyro would distinguish nothing but the shadow of the thicket, moving twigs, and the browns and russets of bark and leaves. Under such circumstances as these, while the hunter triumphantly raises his rifle, the photographer crouches hopeless and discouraged. Far different conditions are needed for a successful result of his undertaking. Not only must the wind be in his face, but the sun must be at his back, or upon either side. He must be in dense cover, and yet cover that permits the free range of his lens. His game must be in the open, without intervening objects, and must be in the broad glare of sunshine. The hunter never realizes how seldom an animal comes into full view until he has followed him around with a camera, and met with failure, after having had numbers of chances which with a rifle would have put a speedy end to the chase. When the bull elk are whistling, they are an easy animal to stalk. Yet I should consider it an easier task by far to kill 50 full-grown bulls than to obtain a picture of one which would combine photographic perfection with satisfactory composition. He who follows game with a camera, and who feels the satisfaction of matching his faculties against those of his game, will, however, derive a keen sporting enjoyment from his failures, and if he meets with success, great will be his pride and contentment. He will learn much about the habits of game which has escaped him before, and, not needing to use his rifle, his opportunities for observation will be more frequent and satisfactory. For myself, the few pictures that comprise the results of my hunting with the camera have brought me a keener enjoyment and a greater sense of satisfaction than the finest heads in my collection, possibly on the ground that we are disposed to value most that which has cost us most. I succeeded in obtaining a satisfactory photograph of some antelope one morning when we were on the homeward journey from one of my hunts. I had ridden on ahead of the pack train and was just coming to the edge of the timber when I saw the white spots of several antelope feeding in the sagebrush just beyond. Tumbling off my horse, I crept along until as near as I deemed safe, when I stood up behind the trunk of a tree and, pointing my camera through an opening, made a noise to attract the attention of the antelope. They lifted their heads, and with a quick snap I had captured them. They remained motionless, and turning my roll to get another film, I found I had used the last one. With careful and slow development, I obtained a fair negative. I had judged the distance to be 75 yards, and the focus showed that I was nearly correct. My most successful attempt at elk was made the year following, when after 2 weeks of stormy bad weather, during which I had seen abundance of game, but had had no chance to photograph, I started off, with a pack animal and one man, to make a quiet camp 10 miles away, where I knew there were plenty of elk. When we had gone as far as we dared, we pitched camp in a little park and, picketing our pack animals, started to reconnoiter. I found an abundance of fresh tracks and wallows and finally saw two young bull elk feeding in the open. The only point which would enable me to get near them with a fair light required me to get very nearly in line with the wind, but as there was nothing else to be done, I determined to chance it. When I arrived at this point, I found that in feeding they had walked farther away, and I was obliged to crawl over the intervening space. We had nearly accomplished this when the circling of the wind gave them an inkling of our presence and put them on the alert. We remained quiet, hoping that the wind would change back, but it did not, and they stole away into the thick.

watching for his reappearance, when to my surprise and disgust I suddenly saw the head and horns of an elk that was lying down 100 yards to my right and almost on a level with me. I did not want to disturb him, with the chance of startling all the other elk in the neighborhood before I had a chance to photograph them, and so decided to try and get a photograph of his head and horns. With my man George following at my heels, I finally crept up behind a low spruce tree about 75 feet from His Highness. I knew from experience, however, that his head and horns would be almost undistinguishable on the negative against the surrounding objects. Getting my camera ready and leaning out from behind the bush, I told George to whistle so that the elk would get up. To my great surprise, he turned his head in our direction and, without rising, gave vent to a shrill blast of defiance or annoyance, as it seemed. After repeating these tactics several times and finally shouting at him, only to meet with the same answer, I finally decided to stand up in the hope that when he arose he would hesitate an instant and give me an opportunity. Upon performing my part of the program, he gave one look in my direction, sprang to his feet, and was off with such rapidity that, although I snapped the shutter, the resulting negative showed only an undistinguishable blur, due partly to his motion and partly to my haste in trying to make a quick exposure. We then followed in the direction of the large band, the bulls of which were making a great deal of noise. I finally located them about half a mile away in the heavy timber. The shadows then were very long in the open space, and I knew there was no use of trying to photograph except in the open. As a forlorn hope, I told George to hurry through the timber and get on the other side of the band, while I would stand in the open space so that I might get a snapshot if they came through. In a short time, I heard a commotion in the band and a sharp stampede in different directions, accompanied by loud bugling by the head of the band, whose voice was so deep and sonorous that I readily recognized it as the one I had heard a few nights previous in the same locality. At that time, my companion and I had christened him the Elk with the Foghorn. In the midst of the commotion, George gave vent to several startling yells, which I supposed were made in his effort to turn the band. In a short time he returned, breathless and tired. As soon as he was able to speak, he recounted a tale of wonder which can readily be imagined by any of the readers of this chapter, for whom George has acted in the multiple capacity of guide, cook, philosopher, and friend. He said that when the band got his wind, after several short stampedes, they dashed directly toward him, and as I had made him leave his rifle with me, he had no alternative except to climb a tree or jump out where he could be seen and swing his arms and yell. He said that this stopped the man, but the old bull with the foghorn walked directly toward him until he thought he was going to charge and look for a convenient tree. After inspecting George, however, the bull walked off with his band, apparently not much alarmed. George and I returned to camp with nothing to show for a hard day's work, cooked our supper, and tumbled into our blankets. A starlight night gave promise of a perfect day on the morrow, and we arranged to get up before daylight so as to catch the elk before they had lain down. The next day the same experience was repeated. Not a photographic shot came in our way, and about 3 o'clock we went back to camp weary and disgusted. As we had to be in the main camp that night, ready to start back home the next day, we loaded our pack mule and were soon on the back trail. About 4:30, we suddenly heard an elk whistle, not far to the left. We were going on a game trail, through heavy timber, and I remarked to George, "This is our last chance." We quickly tied our animals and rushed in the direction of the call. A few 100 yards brought us out on a little projection, and cautiously looking over, we saw that the ground sloped up beyond through burned timber, and that there was a band of elk scattered around feeding.

0: Adjusting my lens to the distance, which I judged to be 100 yards, I made one exposure after another as rapidly as possible. The bull was not in sight, but we could hear him crashing around through the thicker timber and bellowing in anger at another elk in the distance. Suddenly, to my great delight, I saw His Majesty come into the opening and walk rapidly across between the trees. There was only one opening large enough to show his whole body, and into this I pointed my camera. But as one of the cows had already got sight of us, I knew that my opportunities were short. As the bull entered the opening, I was as near an attack of buck fever as ever before. The resulting picture shows a slight movement of the camera, but although the sun was very low, I succeeded with careful development in getting this and several other satisfactory negatives. I also had my small camera with me and made several exposures, but the elk can be distinguished only by spots like the head of a pin, if at all. In the meantime, one of the cows had fed up very close to us and suddenly stopped in the shadow and looked at us. I made an exposure on her, but the negative showed nothing. A second more, and with a spring she was off, and suddenly the whole band dashed away in a tumult of crashing sticks and timber. Hurrying on in the direction of the other elk, I started to cross a stream under some dense alders, when suddenly a yearling cow started away and, running around, stopped directly in front of the opening in an attitude of listening and looking back. I quickly reduced my lens to a shorter focus and made an exposure which gave a fair picture, although the position was an unusual one. This ended my opportunities for the day and trip. These negatives show a remarkable blending in the color of the elk and their surroundings, and they would be quite difficult to distinguish were it not that some were in sunlight with a shadowy background. One negative shows 9 cows, nearly all feeding. In photographing elk, I very soon learned that they do not like to come out into the openings during the middle of the day. Consequently, when one gets opportunities, the light is so non-actinic that the results are apt to be very much under-timed. Ordinarily, a rapid shot is not needed for photographing game, as when there is any opportunity at all. They are either moving slowly or standing still. I should say just enough speed is required to neutralize any unavoidable motion of the camera, which might take place during the exposure. While trying to photograph the does and fawns, which were continually jumping up and running away as we rode along from day to day, I observed a very curious habit which had never attracted my attention before. Although they would often stop in the open, yet I shortly found that photographically they were not where they would make a negative. After several days, it dawned upon me that they always stopped in the shadow. Giving special attention to this point, I very soon found, on watching the deer which started up, that when they stopped for that moment of curiosity, as so often happens, it was almost invariably in the long shadows thrown by some trees across the park, or else in some shady part of the wood, and seldom by any chance where the sunlight shone directly upon them. This, while a matter of indifference to the hunter, is fatal to photographic success in this brilliant, rarefied air, as it is almost impossible to get the details of any objects in the shadow without very much overdeveloping the highlights. During the past season, I found the elk very much wilder. They seemed to haunt the heavy timber and to go to their wallows early in the morning or late in the evening, being scarcely ever seen in the open. I believe I should have succeeded much better had I waited till a month later, when the heavy snows would have driven them out of the higher country, as at that time they move in the daytime and feed more in the open where the sun has bared the ground. The game photographer should always develop his own negatives, since the whole development is devoted to bringing out the details of the animals, regardless of the surrounding picture, and as these are so small and blend so remarkably with the surrounding objects, the ordinary photographer is almost sure to overlook them. In conclusion, let him who would get negatives rather than heads possess his soul in patience and carry all his energy and perseverance with him. If he is successful, his reward is ample from a sportsman's standpoint. If not, he will find a satisfaction in the chase not to be obtained by killing only.
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2: Cloistered by Mary Carolyn Davies. Read for LibriVox.org by Alan Davis Drake. Tonight, the little girl nun died. Her hands were laid across her breast. The last sun tried to kiss her quiet braid. And where the little river cried, her grave was made. The little girl nun's soul, in awe, went silently to where her brother Christ she saw under the living tree. He sighed, and his face seemed to draw her tears to see. He laid his hands on her hands mild and gravely blessed. Blind they that kept you so, he smiled with tears unguessed. Saw they not Mary held a child upon her breast?
3: Christ in the Universe by Alice Meynell, read for LibriVox.org by Heather Thompson. With this ambiguous earth, his dealings have been told us. These abide: the signal to a maid, the human birth, the lesson, and the young man crucified. But not a star of all the innumerable host of stars has heard how he administered this terrestrial ball. Our race have kept their Lord's entrusted word. Of his earth-visiting feat, none knows the secret, cherished, perilous, the terrible, shamefast, frightened, whispered, sweet, heart-shattering secret of his way with us. No planet knows that this, our wayside planet, carrying land and wave, love and life multiplied, and pain and bliss, bears as chief treasure one forsaken grave. Nor, in our little day, may his devices with the heavens be guessed, his pilgrimage to thread the Milky Way, or his bestowals there be manifest. But in the eternities, doubtless we shall compare together, hear a million alien gospels, in what guise he trod the Pleiades, the lyre, the bear. Oh, be prepared, my soul, to read the inconceivable, to scan the myriad forms of God, those stars unroll, when, in our turn, we show to them a man.
4: False Though She Be by William Congreve. Read for LibriVox.org by David Starner. False though she be to me in love, I'll never pursue revenge, for still the charmer I approve, though I deplore her change. In hours of bliss we oft have met, they could not always last, and though the present I regret, I'm grateful for the past.
5: 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Read for LibriVox.org by Kristen Hughes. If I should learn, in some quite casual way, that you were gone, not to return again, read from the back page of a paper, say, held by a neighbor in a subway train, how at the corner of this avenue and such a street, so are the papers filled, a hurrying man, who happened to be you, at noon today had happened to be killed. I should not cry aloud. I could not cry aloud or wring my hands in such a place. I should but watch the station lights rush by, with a more careful interest on my face, or raise my eyes and read with greater care where to store furs and how to treat the hair.
2: The Silence by John Gould Fletcher. Read for LibriVox.org by Winston Tharp. There is a silence which I carry about with me always, a silence perpetual, for it is self-created, a silence of heat, of water, of unchecked fruitfulness, through which each year the heavy harvests bloom and burst and fall. Deep, matted, green silence of my south. Often within the push and the scorn of great cities I have seen that mile-wide waste of water swaying out to you, and on its current glimmering I am going to the sea. There is a silence I have achieved. I have walked beyond its threshold. I know it is without horizons, boundless, fathomless, perfect. And some day, maybe, far away, I shall curl up in it at last, and sleep an endless sleep.
6: The Owl by Alfred Tennyson. When cats run home, and light is come, and dew is cold upon the ground, and the far-off stream is dumb, and the whirring sail goes round, and the whirring sail goes round, alone and warming his five wits, the white owl in the belfry sits. When merry milkmaids click the latch, and rarely smells the new-mown hay, and the cock has sung beneath the thatch twice or thrice his round delay, twice or thrice his round delay, alone and warming his five wits, the white owl in the belfry sits. End.
7: A Cradle Hymn. 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Holy angels guard thy bed. Heavenly blessings, without number, gently falling on thy head. Sleep, my babe, thy food and raiment, house and home thy friends provide. All without thy care or payment, all thy wants are well supplied. How much better thou art attended than the Son of God could be, when from heaven he descended and became a child like thee. Soft and easy is thy cradle, coarse and hard thy Savior lay, when his birthplace was a stable, and his softest bed was hay. Blessed babe, what glorious features, spotless hair, divinely bright! Must he dwell with brutal creatures? How could angels bear the sight? Was there nothing but a manger cursed sinners could afford to receive the heavenly stranger? Did they thus affront their Lord? Soft, my child, I did not chide thee, though my song might sound too hard. 'Tis thy mother sits beside thee, and her arms shall be thy guard. Yet to read the shameful story, how the Jews abused their king, how they served the Lord of glory, makes me angry while I sing. See the kinder shepherds round him, telling wonders from the sky. Where they sought him, there they found him, with his virgin mother by. See the lovely babe addressing, lovely infant, how he smiled. When he wept, the mother's blessing soothed and hushed the holy child. Lo, he slumbers in a manger, where the horned oxen fed. Peace, my darling, here's no danger. Here's no ox anear thy bed. 'Twas to save thee, child, from dying. Save my dear from burning flame. bitter groans and endless crying,